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1: 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Ruby's Tears is meant to be tart and refreshing. More information about Ruby's Tears and all other Mars products is at mars.beer. Mars Community Brewing is a proud partner of Lumpin' Radio. 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
0: Lumpen Radio is brought to you by Mars Community Brewing, makers of the Malort Spritz. A collaboration with Jepson's and Maria's Packaged Goods and Community Bar, Malort Spritz is made with hibiscus, grapefruit, lime, and Jepson's Malort liquor straight from the source. More information about Malort Spritz and all other Mars products is at mars.beer. Mars Community Brewing is a proud partner of Lumpen Radio. What's Mars is yours.

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5: 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I'm your host, Tim Zawada of Star Creature Records and the Boogie Monsters DJ crew. And joining me in the studio tonight, all the way from Berlin, Germany, is a special session from none other than Session Victim. Those fans of the show might be familiar with some of the tunes. We've been absolutely rinsing their triple LP project, triple 12 inch project that dropped either earlier this year or last year. Some of the best dance music out right now is coming from the crew out of Berlin, Session Victim. So stay tuned. They'll be hitting the air in about 30 minutes and gonna rock an hour for you. They got a new EP coming out on the critically and crowd acclaimed Rhythm Section International Records out of London. Huge favorite of the label here on the Star Creature Vibes Radio, rocking many tunes from Rhythm Section. So we're super stoked to have Session Victim in the studio tonight. So I'm going to kick it off now. Stay tuned, 30 minutes.

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1: With threats of raids and immigration enforcement in Chicago, know that we all have rights, regardless of immigration status. 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Do not sign anything you do not understand. The best way to defend our community is by knowing and defending our rights. 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
8: 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This is a Creature Vibes Radio session victim takeover. Next 1 hour, we got session victim in the house, blasting off from Berlin, Germany. Gonna hit us with some tunes that they're feeling and give some words about their upcoming EP and just the vibes on Chicago, having them on the airwaves here. They've been here before. I think they played at Primary nightclub a few years ago. Maybe we can get them, convince them to come back over here. So if you're digging the vibes, Session Victim, Star Creature Vibes Radio, let us know.
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Hey, this is Matthias from Session Victim out of Berlin, Germany, and you are listening to Star Creature Vibes Radio here on 105.5 FM Lumpen, Chicago. It's a great honor to be mixing records on the airwaves of Chicago. This city and the music from here has shaped our musical tastes for a very long time, and we both have a lot of albums in our collections that have been made here. The first name that comes to mind is Curtis Mayfield and The Impressions, obviously. And then people like Tyrone Davis, The Chi Lights, Billy Stewart, Common Sense, and producers like Boo Williams, Glenn Underground, Ron Trent, Shedam Ye, DJ Sneak have been hugely inspirational for us as musicians and just in shaping our taste as

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7: And we're back. Greetings, greetings. We are back. We are back. Star Creature Vibes Radio. Back in the mix with Session Victim, kicking off session number two. Just a reminder for those tuning in right now, we got Session Victim in the studio, broadcasting live all the way from Berlin, Germany, in anticipation of their newly released EP on Rhythm Section International. This is Session Victim,
8: 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It's Friday.

still session victim on Star Creature Vibes Radio. This track here is called Dream Theory. It's a collaboration with our friend Kenneth Scott, and it's part of our current EP, The Disconnect, all on rhythm section.

0: Hey, hier ist Matthias von Session Victim und ihr hört Star Creature Vibes Radio auf 105.5 FM Lumpen, Chicago. We have been very lucky to get the chance to come here and play our music for the people. We very much hope that we can do that again soon. And yeah, we always had a great time here. I remember the very first time we came, our friend Derek took us to a place, something we had never heard of in Germany. Hauke and me are both big pinball fans, but the places you can find pinball machines in Germany are mostly not the greatest places to hang out in, so he took us to this place he called the Barcade. I just remember we had a great afternoon hanging out in a very cozy spot with, I don't know, 20 pinball machines. Yeah, that's a great memory.
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0: Adarad, thank you again, Session Victim, for joining us and providing the tunes. If you dug those tunes, we'll have this whole set archived on our SoundCloud coming up next week. 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Session Victim's got like 50 EPs out, 50 12 inches out, all hot, all worth peeping. So stay tuned. We're going to take a quick break and then we'll be back for more vibes here on Creature Vibes Radio.
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Once again, thank you to our special guest for the evening session, Victim Blasting, in from Berlin, Germany, for this airwave invasion. I'll be rocking with you for the next 1 hour here on Lumpin' Radio, WLPN LP Chicago. It's 105.5. Do not touch that dial. FM Styles. So get that volume twisted to the right. Get those moon roofs open. Get those windows rolled down. Safety belts on. This is the Star Creature Blast Off. Blasting off.

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1: Sorry. We'll resume transmission same time tomorrow. That is all.

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A collaboration with Jepson's and Maria's Packaged Goods and Community Bar, Malort Spritz is made with hibiscus, grapefruit, lime, and Jepson's Malort liquor straight from the source. More information about Malort Spritz and all other Mars products is at mars.beer. Mars Community Brewing is a proud partner of Lumpin' Radio. 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

0: With threats of raids and immigration enforcement coming to Chicago, the Illinois Coalition for Immigrant and Refugee Rights is advising all residents, don't open the door for immigration officers, don't discuss immigration status with any law enforcement officials, and do not sign anything you do not understand. Families also should provide their children's school with an emergency contact in case parents are detained. The best way to defend our community is to know and defend our rights. This public service announcement was brought to you by Lumpin' Radio.
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0: race might have one more chance. But first, it would have to survive the Alliance, the elements, and the unknown dark and sinister threats that would lie ahead.
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2: 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That's M-A-R-Z.beer. What's Mars is yours.

0: 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More information is at mars.beer. That's MARZ.beer. What's Mars is yours.
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is a relationship that has to be earned, not to compromise for. 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I think they're fantastic. 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

I love relationships. I think they're fantastic. 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I think they're great. I think there's nothing in the world more beautiful than falling in love. But falling in love for the right reason. Falling in love for the right purpose. 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
1: This is hell.
2: If an organization claims to be supportive of civil rights, you'd likely assume, rightly or wrongly, that they endorse civil rights for all. They support civil rights universally. If a group said it was anti-racist, again, you might jump to the wacky conclusion it is opposed to all racism. So it would come as no surprise that the Anti-Defamation League, which is always cited as a credible source when it comes to anti-Semitism, might be against all defamation, bearing false witness or any libel or slander against anyone, no matter their race, creed, or color. Unfortunately, that has not been the case with the ADL, which has a long history of animosity toward others. Here to help us have a better understanding of what the ADL is and what it isn't, we are very happy to have as a guest on our show today the founding director of the Institute for the Critical Study of Zionism, author of Anti-Defamation League and the Racial State, Amaya Gelman. Welcome to This Is Hell, Amaya.
3: Hey, thank you so much.
2: Thank you for being on the show. This is absolutely fascinating work. I love when I learn. I really love to learn. So you mentioned the police raid of ADL offices in April 1993, and you write how at the time the Anti-Defamation League was considered a venerable organization nearly synonymous with civil rights. It was a veteran of the civil rights movement of the 50s and 60s, an authority of white nationalism in the 70s and 80s, and a vociferous foe of anti-Semitism. It was a trusted advocate in politics and law, provided curriculum in schools across the United States, and frequently partnered with the FBI as a watcher of right-wing groups. So up to that point in time, April 9th, 1993, when that raid happened, which we'll get to in a moment, by your estimation, how deserved was that reputation as a civil rights leader? How much had the ADL been a leader in specifically fighting against white nationalism and a foe of anti-Semitism? Had it shown success at limiting both?
3: Well, those things get conflated a lot. Being for civil rights, being against racism, being against white nationalism, being against anti-Semitism. Turns out they're not all the same. And that confusion, I think, is like it really plagues us in our politics now. The civil rights movement on the whole started out fairly conservative, very capital L liberal. It was about colorblind civil rights, about formal equality. It was not about any of the stuff that we now understand as central to ending racism. Like, you have to tackle capitalism, and you can't just say, okay, everybody is the same now. You have to undo some of the 400 years of subjugation that sort of establishes white privilege and gives in a supposedly equal playing field, still makes whiteness dominant. So the ADL had been part of that civil rights movement, advocating for anti-discrimination law and stuff like that. But it was really super devoted to the capitalist state, and in fact, the settler colonial state. So was it part of the civil rights movement? Yes. And did it fight for racial justice? No. It did surveil white nationalists, and it has until very recently when Kash Patel, the director of the FBI, went on Twitter and told the ADL they were breaking up. And then Kash Patel's complaint was that the ADL was surveilling and posting too much information, paying too close attention to white nationalist organizations in the Trump era. And the ADL's response was like, oh, so sorry, we'll take that down off our website. Right? So until recently, you could say the ADL was sort of keeping tabs on white nationalist groups. I did see that it posted something about the DC marches. On the white nationalist DC marches over the weekend. So it's, sort of trying to keep foot in both camps. But it's often its attention to white nationalists was limited by the ways that it actually wanted to make alliances with the right, partly about Israel, partly about trying to make sure that policing stays, stays firm and racist in the United States. and part, you know, partly on other things. And then the question of, did the ADL fight anti-Semitism? I'm going to say no. I'm going to say a hard no. The ADL has always fought against what it considers to be like the defamation of Jewishness by associating Jews with social justice movements, or by associating Jews, I should be more specific, with leftist movements, with Black Power, with like movements against landlords. The ADL has always defended upper class and white constructions of what it means to be Jewish, and of course, Zionist ones.
2: So you mentioned how the, you know, ADL, it's not, they're not agents of change. If anything, they're agents of the status quo, trying to reinforce the status quo at all times. So are they content with the level of anti-Semitism we have here in the United States at this point in time? If they're not agents of change and they just want the status quo, are they satisfied with this level of anti-Semitism that we have in the U.S. today?
3: I would not say the status quo is all that the ADL is supporting. What I think what you're referring to is that I write in the book that the ADL has been a supporter of the U.S. state forever, like since its inception. And it started out that way, even though it started out as an anti-defamation, like trying to stop newspapers and films and stuff from publishing negative portrayals of Jews, by which it meant partly the sort of old Christian tropes like Jews as moneylenders or kind of conspiratorial force, but also realities about Jewish life, that like Jews are communists, Jews are leftists. And at the time that the ADL formed, like Jews were in the sex trade, then the ADL didn't want that published in that way. So, but it's like main concern was with the defense of the state as, again, like a capitalist and settler and white, like white dominated entity. So yeah, it's interested in the status quo, but like right now, the state is on the march, right? Like the state, the apparatus of state, from the Trump administration to the surveillance and weapons industry to the military, are adding to their power. They're not satisfied with the status quo. They're increasing their power and their repression of people. The distance between government and the governed is like, you know, widening exponentially. And the ADL is contributing to that. So even more than defending the status quo, I would say that the ADL is like involved in ratcheting up repression. And anti-Semitism has a funny role in that. Not funny, haha, obviously. Partly white nationalism and the Trump regime and the sort of permissiveness of racism and Christian supremacism is increasing anti-Semitism for sure, right? Like we see, like, you know, X under Elon Musk has become a sort of, you know, like welcoming bathtub for anti-Semitic and all kinds of racist and misogynistic discourse. That's really happening. But what the other thing that's happening is that a lot of things that are not anti-Semitism are being called anti-Semitism. So protest against genocide, like Jewish anti-Zionist organizing is being called anti-Semitism, protest against police, protest against investment. Actually, the ADL has this sort of unsung branch of its work in which it's trying to make sure that people who are involved in ethical investing don't divest from like Palantir, because it's saying that Palantir is in support of Jewish values. So the whole thing is kind of upside down. When we talk about what anti-Semitism is doing, like real world anti-Semitism is like increasing white nationalist power and repression. And I don't think the ADL is actually all that concerned about it. The other kind of what we might call the anti-Semitism panic, which is really a Palestine panic and an anti-left panic, the ADL is enjoying it greatly, I would say.
2: So back to the April 1993 raid by the FBI on the ADL offices. you write that the Village Voice carried a scandalous follow-up investigation, how the Anti-Defamation League turned the notion of human rights on its head, spying on progressives and funneling information to law enforcement, was the title of that article. Confoundingly, you write, the targets of its spying were groups that advocated for minority rights and freedoms, the ACLU, labor unions, anti-apartheid groups, LGBTQ, groups, community-based organizations opposing wars and dictatorships, and least surprisingly, Arab and Palestinian organizations. But that wasn't the only place it was in, not just only the Village Voice. You also mentioned it was in the New York Times as well. This got national media attention. Why did this raid not lead to the media questioning using the ADL as an objective source of information regarding discrimination when it was spying on other anti-discrimination groups? Why didn't that undermine their credibility to the media?
3: That is the $64,000 question. The ADL, the spying scandal was splashed like literally across newspapers all over the United States. The New York Times had a, if you ever look at the like actual page of the print New York Times, it had the text designed in a Star of David. Like, you would absolutely never see that now. It was, there was like a for the ADL, like Abe Foxman had an op-ed for the ADL, which had the text in the shape of a Star of David. And then I can't remember who else, maybe Chip Berlay had an op-ed against the ADL about the spying scandal in which it was text around a white cutout of a Star of David. Anyway, it was bananas.
2: Wow.
3: I think the scandal faded very quickly itself. Why does the press keep using the ADL's information? It faded quickly, I think, because it was just so cognitively dissonant. It was hard for people to hold the idea that this organization that like works with government and had been involved in civil rights legal cases and claimed to be a representative of Jews in the United States, and Jews were supposed to be a sort of like a liberal voting bloc, right? That this organization could have done something so counter to the expectations that people had of it. It was just like the question of why was too difficult. The question of what does this mean was too difficult. And the organizations that had been spied on mostly did not take it up. There was a lawsuit. I think there were two lawsuits actually that, you know, as lawsuits do, took a long time. And by the time they actually came to fruition, you know, it was like several years later and it had kind of faded. The ADL, first of all, denied that it had done the spying. And then in the end of the lawsuit promised it would never do again what it had said it never did. And It called the attacks anti-Semitic. The idea that the ADL had been spying was called anti-Semitic. And instead, what they said was that they were a journalist. The ADL publishes reports on, you know, organizations, white nationalist organizations, the Nation of Islam, which is actually the organization on which the ADL was reporting that triggered the raid because it had reported classified FBI information in its documents. But also, even separate from that, there is the ADL really created a whole industry of providing to newspapers and other kinds of journalists data on anti-Semitism and also information on, say, Israel and other, you know, sort of related topics that there really is no other organization that replaced. Like, there's nobody else who's counting data on anti-Semitism in the way that the ADL is. And we should talk about why that data is so troubling and so problematic. Even the collection of it is corrupted. So, of course, there's nobody else doing that work because it's a whole ideological project that the ADL invented. But the media have become so dependent on being able to report numbers, to be able to compare those numbers, you know, compare anti-Semitism statistics to other kinds of hate crimes, that it was really like it was their oxygen and they couldn't envision doing without it. We found actually in 2020 when a group of 100 organizations launched the Drop the ADL campaign, trying to look at some of this history. We also made a request to newsrooms, progressive newsrooms, that they stop using the ADL as a neutral source. And they really didn't agree to do that. They were like, we just don't know what else we'll do. I think that now probably they've moved a little bit, but just the idea of not using that information was like too painful to journalists.
2: So what is wrong with the way in which they count these numbers? Because the ADL, this is the story that we always hear in the news. According to the ADL, instances of anti-Semitism have yet again increased. And then they always have that's always increases. It just always is going up. It's the same story each and every time. I am obviously, and I know that you do as well, condemn actual acts of as anti-Semitism. But when they give those reports, they don't tell you how they define those acts or what those acts were. They just tell you that the numbers have risen, and then they give you some very large number. Why are those numbers in some way something that we should be have any kind of doubt at all about? Because it's difficult to have doubt and say that you have doubt about this, because if you do, then the Anti-Defamation League tells you that you're anti-Semitic, which is a very, which is a very powerful tool. So what's wrong with the criteria that they might use in defining what is an anti-Semitic act and what isn't?
3: Yeah, people don't want to be anti-Semitic. They don't want to, and they're worried about anti-Semitism. It's been always kind of presented as an indicator of the health of democracy. Are people anti-Semitic? Which, of course, is tied to our like sort of deep historical revulsion against Nazis and our memory of the Holocaust. But it's a political project, right? Producing any kind of statistics is a political project. The ADL started, it had been reporting on what it called anti-Semitic threats for a very long time already by the time it launched the anti-Semitic incident reports in 1979. It had been publishing books on these things, and often these books, sometimes the books were about white nationalists, like Father Coughlin featured a lot, and demagogues like him. But also they were used to do things like declare Arab American and Arab, like Arab League representatives in the United States who were trying to speak into politics to declare them anti-Semitic. So it combined, it created a sort of overall fear of anti-Semitism that combined, again, like as today, real anti-Semitism with just anybody who's opposed to our interests, to the ADL's own sort of upper class interests is anti-Semitic. In 2021, Jewish Currents, the magazine Jewish Currents, did the very first investigative study to look at what these statistics actually included. And it has continued to, Jewish Currents has continued to host that kind of investigation ever since. And the upshot is, we already know that the ADL declares any opposition to Zionism, to Israel's genocide of Palestinians, to the ADL itself, right, as an anti-Semitic incident. So that's why immediately following the Al-Aqsa flood and protests, the ADL reported a 300% spike in anti-Semitic incidents. But it's not only that. There's also other flaws in the data. So, for example, the ADL's numbers include lots of preliminary reports of incidents, and it turns out later on, like some of them go to court and they're adjudicated, and it turns out it wasn't an anti-Semitic incident. It was a conflict over something else. Some of them are incidents that are sort of spun in the press as anti-Semitic, but in fact, there's something else. So for example, there was a much reported case at Cooper Union, the college, where there was an anti-genocide protest, and the protesters were trying to reach the offices of the college administration. And in order to prevent them from reaching the offices of the administration, the school security and the police closed the doors to the library. There were Jewish students in the library who were Zionist, and they were like, oh, we're unsafe, right? The protesters are coming to get us, and that's why they're locking the doors of the library. And that's how it was reported. This anti-Semitic mob was chasing down Zionist students. To the contrary, right? That didn't happen. But it was reported in the ADL's data. So there's all this sort of unsubstantiated stuff, preliminary stuff. Jewish Currents found that there was some incidents that were marked that were like, there was non-kosher food in the kosher section of a supermarket. Like, is that an anti-Semitic incident? I don't know. So that's problems with the data itself. But then the other problem is, how does this stuff get solicited? The ADL and other organizations in its network are constantly telling us, telling Jews, that we're not safe. Various ways. We're not safe from student protests. We're not safe when somebody, you know, talks about DEI. We're not safe, you know, when we're in an ethnic studies class where people are talking about colonialism. And then they ask us, have you experienced, you know, an anti-Jewish incident? Well, like, they're ginning up the machine. So of course, people are overreporting. And additionally, is there any other

0: litany is long.
1: No, go ahead. Go ahead.
0: I mean, I'm sure data people could do even more than this, but the last problem is that the counting and the data and the sort of construction, the criminalization of these acts after they've been counted is inventing a social problem. Meaning that's how social problems are defined, right? Like people talk about them. They say, this is what's happening. Here's where it's happening. Here's how much of it is happening. And that creates a kind of idea around which policy is built. The problem is that the idea of anti-Semitism, which is very much compared and, you know, held up in the way that the ADL is counting it to the idea of racism, anti-Black racism, anti-immigrant racism, doesn't address the question of who has power, right? Like if I, as a Jewish person, call the police, for example, I don't worry about them shooting me. I mean, I do worry about it because I'm queer and an anti-Zionist, but I don't worry about it because I'm Jewish. So that I'm part of the state. I'm not marginalized. And so when we constantly count anti-Semitism and report it as a sort of a scourge and a panic, we're kind of constructing the idea that Jews in the United States are marginal. And nothing could be further from the truth, right? Jews are protected by police. Jews are protected by the Trump administration. Who's protected by the Trump administration? No one really. But we're very not marginal. We have access to economic power, to political power. And counting anti-Semitism kind of obscures that. It says like, hey, here's a group of people who are being targeted and marginal and need defense. And so now we should push all these resources toward defense. And it's just a completely upside down conception of marginalization and of racism.
1: I know I'm enjoying a conversation when I have 70 questions written beforehand and all of a sudden I have a half dozen follow-up questions. So how dangerous is it for the Anti-Defamation League to misrepresent anti-Semitism? How much is it a threat to Jewish safety and security when you're misrepresenting anti-Semitism?
0: No, it's bad. I mean, how do we even talk about white nationalist anti-Semitism when the ADL and its, you know, it has a sort of wider set of partners now, Hillel, the American Jewish Committee, lots of campus groups, but when they've made it so that we can't talk about anti-Semitism in a way that actually reckons with power, and we can't talk about anti-Semitism without becoming a weapon against everybody else. Like, I don't want to talk about anti-Semitism, actually, because really, at this point, it's an anti-Black, anti-Muslim, and war-making discourse. So to a certain extent, I'm eating it, you know? Like, I do feel it, but I can't take it on, except in conjunction with these other struggles. I actually think that we should talk about, like, who it's even more dangerous for, which is people of color, people who are trying to contend with policing and militarism, Palestinians, people in the many other countries and parts of the world where Israel and U.S. Zionist money and policy are repressing like local movements there for racial justice and for economic justice. It's really a quite incredibly powerful mechanism of repression.
1: The ADL on its surface appears to support civil rights for some, but not for others. Does it also support the interests of some Jewish people, but not others? Is the ADL a class project, and is that why they are accepted an unquestioned source in the establishment news media?
0: It's certainly a class project. There's no question. It's an organization of the sort of upper capital classes. I think, of course, that includes people who are not themselves wealthy, but for whom capitalist aspiration is kind of their thing. And that's actually been one of the successes of the ADL. It's not a membership organization. It's an organization that's supported by mega donors and has a board of sort of prominent people. It started out that way and it continues that way. But it has always also been a place for people who want to be sort of upwardly mobile and to connect with a wealthier class to join in. But it's not where the upper class

0: what I might call like the sort of upper social and political class has convinced lower income people, working class people, middle class people, that the way that they're going to get ahead or be defended or enjoy life is just by, trampling on everybody else. We can see that in the way that the United States prosecutes wars, like, oh, we're gonna attack this country that, Iraq, Afghanistan, we're gonna attack some place where United States imperialism has like destabilized everything and produced animosity toward the United States. We're gonna crush them because they're mad at us, and that's the only way for us to be safe, right? So like our safety and well-being is dependent on the subjugation and really the death of other people.
1: Manufacturing dissent since 1996. This is Hell.
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1: You are here, and this is Hell.
2: You write that by the 1990s, when the ADL's advocacy for hate crimes legislation placed it at the center of U.S. identity politics, not only Jewish communities, but U.S. populations in general perceived the ADL as a progressive institution. And you ask, after all, hadn't it fought the quotas that once kept Jewish students out of universities? Hadn't it won important cases and helped pass laws against employment and housing discrimination? And hadn't its leaders march alongside Dr. Martin Luther King Jr.? It was this reputation that briefly made the spying scandal confusing. It has continued to confound people when the ADL endorses right-wing or racist politics, as when, for instance, Elon Musk made a Nazi salute from the 2025 presidential inauguration stage, and the ADL shocked the world by dismissing it as an awkward gesture. You ask, how do we account for these apparent contradictions? While seemingly contradictory, do these actions actually work in tandem for an intended goal of spreading propaganda, sowing confusion, swaying public opinion? Are these actions not contradictory, but a cover for each other, even possibly kind of, in a way, a psyops campaign?
0: I think for sure the ADL uses its civil rights credentials to militate against the left, to say, no, this is how we do civil rights, not that, right? And in fact, the ADL has called the left Soviet, which I think is so telling and also amusing. This is actually not specific to the ADL. This is a tactic that's often used, like, we are the ones who are doing the liberating around here. So, if you do violent resistance, you are no longer a liberatory organization, right? The ADL has used its civil rights credentials to discipline social justice movements, movements against racism, movements against capitalism for a very long time. And of course, it uses its credentials as a Jewish organization to discipline Jews, as well as to discipline everybody else who's opposing the genocide and Palestinians resisting their own murder. I think it's not, I don't think it's deliberate. I mean, I do, of course it's deliberate now. I don't think it was like some great conspiracy. I don't think it was a plan. I think rather that this is how the United States works. And the ADL is really like such an intrinsically American liberal organization. I want to be clear, liberal does not mean not conservative, right? Liberal means devoted to the ideology of liberalism, which includes individual rights, the right to profit, the right to exclude other people from your property, right? These are the bases of capitalism. The ADL, and along with the state, is simply a real advocate for these ideas about how rights and democracy work that are really racist and repressive ideas. They turn out to be incredibly unequal. But because that's the sort of like moral conversation that we have in the US, and the ADL is having the same moral conversation, it seems progressive. The hate crimes thing is actually, it's a very specific history. In the late 70s, the like white nationalism and white nationalist violence was spiking. And, historians of that era identify it partly as a response to economic downturn, to the erosion of traditional gender norms, to the return of soldiers from the Vietnam War. And there was an incredible crisis of anti-Black and anti-immigrant and anti-queer violence. Literally, people getting shot in the streets, people being burned out of their homes. The ADL had been, for a long time, trying to elevate anti-Semitism as a sort of re-elevate it as a crisis, because it was worried that now that anti-Semitism had been kind of resolved, that people would forget about it and not be attuned enough. And it hadn't been successful in passing those laws, passing laws that said, for example, that, you know, a swastika graffiti, which, you know, may be illegal as graffiti, is actually an extra crime because it's anti-Semitic. But in the context of this larger crisis of racist and anti-queer violence, there was a demand for new laws that would force law enforcement to respond. Remember, this was the Reagan era. Law enforcement was not very interested in this kind of thing. And so the ADL kind of fell into the position of being a leader on the idea that hate crimes should have extra penalties. And it wasn't an anti-racist organization. It wasn't, certainly wasn't a pro-queer organization, but it ended up being the leader of this legislative campaign for hate crimes laws. And people simply mistook it for progressive because it was leading this charge. I mean, queer organizations had to beg and force the ADL to include them in this legislation over the course of a decade. But somehow the ADL, you know, adopts that, and then suddenly it's like a pro-queer organization, and that means it's progressive. So it has kind of fallen into these positions, but it's our kind of unsophisticated ideas about anti-racism that have allowed it to do that.
2: You mentioned how settler colonialism is structure of U.S. liberalism. Settler colonialism that structures U.S. liberalism is your quote. Does the ADL and its work reveal the U.S.'s ongoing settler colonialism? Is that the thing that people do not want to discuss? Does the ADL believe that that Israel is simply continuing the U.S. tradition of settler colonialism, that they're using the United States as an example, a template for their expanding settler society? And is that why Zionism is loath to be discussed here in the United States, whether it's within our political leadership or U.S. news media establishment?
0: It's a good question of why is Zionism such a taboo thing to critique. It's certainly, I think it's probably bigger than only settler colonialism, but yeah, this is, absolutely. We, like the U.S., for all of its claims about egalitarianism, there, if you think about like what are the values that get sort of implemented and discussed in everyday life and policy making, it's, you know, like being ever more productive, like extracting ever more resources from the land, making things sort of more regimented and codified. And these are settler values, the idea of conquest of the savage, right? Conquest of the wilderness. Maybe we're ratcheting these back a little bit now in the context of climate change, but But the whole, like our whole set of values about what's good and what's productive, like the idea of working hard and working harder, being ever more productive ourselves as people, these are settler values and they're capitalist values. And they're the reason that we can look at, a space, like whether you're Turtle Island, the unsettled United States, and think that like it's a great idea to plop down cities on it from coast to coast and build a railroad connecting them. And it's the same idea that Zionists project about Palestine, which is that, you know, this was underutilized land or empty land, and Zionists turned it into farmland and made it productive. And now it's a tech hub that's producing all the medicines that are saving you from cancer, right? These are colonial ideas about value. The claim that Zionism was kind of an agricultural and liberation project was never of interest to the ADL, to the upper class sort of Jewish, I don't know, organizational eliterati or whatever that were governing Jewish life in the 40s and 50s, until it became clear that it was an extension of U.S. colonialism and was going to be able to kind of like put a fist in the Middle East. It became interested in Israel and Zionism as an extension of U.S. settler colonialism. And now the defense of Israel and Zionism is about like defending Western civilization against whom? Against presumably Muslims and the rising global left.
2: You mentioned how the ADL was originally understood by the Jewish population here in the United States as a right wing, as a conservative organization. You also mentioned the definition, the International Holocaust Remembrance Alliance working definition of anti-Semitism, which conflates Israel and, or Zionism and Judaism. Has the U.S. adopted a far right definition of anti-Semitism, and is that recognized within the Jewish community that this is a far right understanding of anti-Semitism being held by the ADL? Is that understood within the Jewish community, but not outside of the Jewish community?
0: Well, I think people outside of Jewish communities are afraid to say what's anti-Semitism and what isn't. So, and it's hard to see, you know, from outside a community, it's hard to see what the dissension is within it. I don't know that people really believe at this point the claim that anti-Zionism is anti-Semitism. Do they believe it? I don't know. I think you'd have to, maybe there's a sector of people who do, but there's a larger sector of people who are willing to say it because it serves their other political purposes. I think in the same way that I think people widely understand that the ADL is a right-wing organization now, but media organizations and elected officials still treat it as if it were a Jewish representational organization because it suits them, right? The IRA definition makes some very specific, the working examples in the IRA definition make some very specific claims. For example, one of them says that it's anti-Semitic to talk about what the Israeli state is doing in comparison to what Nazis are doing. That's academically unsupportable. What do you mean I can't talk about one kind of history in comparison to another? That's not anti-Semitic. That's like functionally looking materially at something that happened and seeing how it's like or unlike something else. Similarly, the IRA working definition has an example that says it's anti-Semitic to say that Israel is a racist endeavor. Like Israel, the state of Israel has been declared a racist endeavor by its government, by the people who undertook the colonization. Like so I think that those examples have, as people's knowledge of Zionism and Israel increases, both because they're watching Palestinians narrate the genocide that's happening to them and they're seeing Israeli soldiers sort of, you know, perform their racism, and as people learn more about the history of Zionism, which is like, I think, largely happening on social media, I don't think it's supportable anymore. Do you know people who believe in the IRA definition? I don't.
2: No, never. No, I don't know anybody who believes it, except for the people in the House of Representatives, apparently, because isn't that what was passed as the definition for anti-Semitism?
0: It's never been it's never been passed like fully as federal law. I think it probably has been passed a couple of times in one house or another. And it's the way that that Zionist policy works actually is super interesting. Of course, it gets posited in legislation. So there's been an Anti-Semitism Awareness Act for a long time. Right now, there's a pending bill called the Jewish American Security Act, which would put $1 billion into a sort of war on terror program to militarize, to harden what they say are community institutions. In reality, it's right, like conservative and Israel supporting Jewish institutions. And they all include the IRA definition, but none of them has passed. So instead, what happens is, in keeping like very much with this sort of elitist politics, when stuff doesn't work at the level of democracy, just go to the bosses, right? So, the IRA definition was adopted by the Department of Education, because that's a policy that could be made by one person. So when Ken Marcus was the head of the Department of Education, he put into place a policy requiring that DOE consider the IRA definition when they're adjudicating civil rights complaints at universities. And similarly, it's in Trump's executive order. It's in lots of kind of places by fiat, and it's certainly been adopted in legislation more local level, state and municipal levels. Yeah. So I don't know if the legislators believe it. I don't think so. Was Elise Stefanik really concerned about anti-Semitism when she grilled three university presidents? I don't think so.
2: I don't think so either. Not from what I saw, at least. You write that rather than a Jewish organization, I really want to get to this point because this is really important, a civil rights organization or an Israel advocacy organization, the ADL, is a U.S. public a political institution. Its projects have been to expand state authority and discipline structural and epistemological resistance to the state in a much broader sphere, Jewish, Black, Arab, Muslim, queer, and other. In other words, the ADL's conflicts with organizing from below can be understood through its own work as part of a social movement from above. As part of the fabric of state-supporting institutions, its role has been to marginalize movements for rights that challenge existing power arrangements and to naturalize common-sense ideas about race and rights that preserve them. The ADL Zionism is an integral element of that overarching project rather than a focus on a foreign matter. Is the ADL's goal then to bring Zionism to the United States, and to what degree have they succeeded so far?
0: I think that Zionism and U.S. imperialism are the same project. So, there's this the question, like, is it dual loyalty? Are Zionist organizations like more, loyal to the state of Israel and loyal to the United States, or more loyal to one or the other? They're the same. They're the same imperial project. So I wouldn't say that the ADL's aim is to bring, well, maybe it is, I don't know, to bring Zionism to the United States. It certainly considers itself much more now than at its inception an ally and interpreter of Israel to the American public. But it's fundamentally just an elitist, capitalist, imperialist organization, as is the government of the United States, as is the state of Israel. So I think that the ADL's role has been within the United States to be a facilitator of those politics. It's always endorsed like militarized policing. It has rejected things like, affirmative action and any kind of effort to sort of shift how power works, to redistribute resources, to make interventions in capitalism. It's against all of that stuff. And it has attacked like super, super directly. It has, in fact, you were talking about PSYOPs. And then in the mid 50s, when this was sort of more normal, the ADL published a teacher guide, How You Can Teach About Communism, that called on teachers to tell their students that if a leftist, they said communist, they just meant leftist, if a leftist tells you that they're interested in racial justice and that capitalism is an obstacle to racial justice, they're just trying to trick you, because they know you care about racism, and they're just trying to trick you into becoming anti-capitalist so they can get you into totalitarianism, right? Like, this has been going on for so long. The ADL is a defender of white supremacist, Western supremacist, law and order, capitalist state power in the U.S., Israel as an instantiation of it. And because so much of the rising global left has understood Palestine as its compass, the ADL is interested in crushing that movement and in finishing the genocide and the destruction of Palestine.
2: And you mentioned the ADL's relationship to the McCarthy era and anti-communism. Does anti-communism encourage racism? Is anti-communism nativist and white supremacist?
0: I really want to address this question, this like charge of communism that Trump just made in his America 250 speech. It has been such an emerging theme. The Christian right is super anti-communist. In fact, when the Christian right began attacking critical race theory in 2020, one of the ways that they attacked it was by calling it neo-Marxism or cultural Marxism. And the ADL has been on that anti-communist tip for a long time. In fact, since the late 30s, the ADL has identified itself as an ardently anti-communist organization. Yes, anti-communism has been used as a tool of racism for many decades, for a century, I would say, if not longer. The claim is, right, and you can see this everywhere, that communism is a foreign insurgency. It's something that's brought in by conspiratorial outsiders to try and destabilize what is naturally this a capitalist state that's a sort of moral place, a place where everybody does fine and has rights. But who are the communists? The communists are the ones who are saying there's something wrong with capitalism. The capitalism is producing harms and imperialism and inequality. It's fundamentally a white-coded Western supremacist claim against anybody who challenges white supremacism and Western supremacism. It's been used that way for a long time. There's a great book that people should read by Charisse Burdon-Stelly called Black Scare, Red Scare, which outlines how it happens. You could also read the older historical works of Gerald Horn, the eminent historian. But yeah, the fact that it's that anti-communism is coming back right now, like it's 1950, and Jonathan Greenblatt, the head of the ADL, is calling the anti-Zionist movement Soviet, I think tells you all you need to know.
2: So how important is the ADL's role in ongoing white supremacy, capitalism, colonialism in the U.S.? Liberal capitalism. Is ongoing white supremacy, capitalism, and colonialism the result of, to some degree, ADL Zionism becoming law in the United States?
0: I think the ADL plays an incredibly significant role in recruiting people who think that they are progressive or liberal or whatever, you know, supporters of racial justice to white supremacist and right-wing positions. That's part of what the anti-Semitism scare does, right? It tells people, like, you thought you were interested in, you know, civil rights because that's like the sort of heritage of Jewish liberalism. But in fact, that means that you should support, you know, calling the police to brutalize protesters against genocide, right? It's a really insidious way of recruiting people who are interested in justice to support egregious injustice and fascism. So I think that's been the ADL's role for a long time. It's possible now that as tech oligarchs become our rulers rather than any semblance of government, that the ADL begins to play a different role. It has a close relationship with the tech industry, both in the U.S. because it's been sort of, it's positioned itself as sort of a watchdog of extremism and anti-Semitism and social media platforms, also because it has been a very strong advocate for surveillance and high-tech policing, and also because it's close to the sort of Israeli power structure, which is also very closely integrated into tech and weapons firms. So the ADL has, in addition to, like, completely separate from its work in whatever passes for civil rights or anti-Semitism work these days, it has a hand in this other power structure that is coming to be incredibly important. So maybe the ADL no longer needs its civil rights credentials. And indeed, a year and a half ago or so, it changed its mission. It no longer says that it's a civil rights organization. It says now, and it purged all of its anti-bias curriculum and stuff from its website, and now it says it's focused only on combating anti-Semitism, by which, of course, we know what it really means. So it may be that it's abandoning that role and moving more concretely into the space of, technocracy and like direct fascism. I don't know. We'll have to see.
2: Just two more questions for you, Maya. So was the ADL originally doing the right thing, but was later captured by elites? And if so, were they captured by elites so they could be co-opted and turned into civil rights groups that limited power to others? Was this simply a capturing of a great mission by elites?
0: This is such an important question. And this is a question that I've been asked since the very beginning of this research. Was it a constitution or capture? And the answer is constitution. The very brief origin story of the ADL, which is very similar to the American Jewish Committee's origin story, is that in the 1800s, there was a Jewish immigration from Central Europe. This is not the Jewish immigration that most of our families came from, which was fleeing, from the Russian Empire, fleeing pogroms and coming to the United States, very poor and joining labor movements. That's not it. There was a whole set of Jews who had emigrated before, and they identified themselves as European. They were interested in European culture and nationalism. They were capitalist. They were white. They viewed Jewishness as a religion, not as an ethnicity. And they had risen to positions of prominence within the state capital class in the U.S. as part of settler colonialism and industrialization. And when they saw the new immigrants arriving, they were horrified because they were anti-poor, and the ADL's class was sort of anti-poor. They were white supremacists. They wanted to be able to preserve what they had built as the meaning of Jewishness, which was white and capitalist and very of holding that line, making sure that leftist and Russian Jews did not become the face of Jewishness and did not attack the state. So it's always been a disciplinary campaign. It was never better. And it in the 40s and 50s, it turned that anti-left, anti-poor repression to a much larger population, not just Jews, but the entire population of the U.S.
2: We've been speaking with Maya Gelman, author of The Anti-Defamation League and The Racial State. She is a co-host of the podcast Unpacking Zionism, which you can find at the Institute for the Critical Study of Zionism's website, criticalzionismstudies.org. You can find out more about Amaya at Amaya Gelman. That's EMMAIAGelman.com. And you can find her on Instagram and Blue Sky as well. One last question for you, Amaya. And as we do with all of our guests, our final question is the question from hell. The question we may hate to ask, you may hate to answer. Our audience is going to hate your response. So is Zionism a co-optation of Judaism into a right-wing political and elite class project?
0: There are more Christian Zionists in the United States than there are Jewish Zionists. Zionism is a right-wing project, 100%. A right-wing, racist, colonial, imperial, genocidal project. It has co-opted a great many Jews. It has made being Jewish very, very difficult and complicated. So I'm going to say, if you want a simple, short answer, Zionism is a fascist movement that has successfully co-opted a great deal of the Jewish community into it. Yes.
2: Well, on that note, Amaya, thank you so much for being on. This really is a fascinating book, and I think our listeners would really love it. Amaya Gelman is author, again, of The Anti-Defamation League and The Racial State, and I'm going to send you an email today to see if I can get you get a signed copy from you for our raffle in our upcoming 30th anniversary party.
0: Oh, yeah.
2: Amaya, thank you so much. This really has been absolutely fascinating. The thing I like the most about doing this stupid show is learning, and you've taught me a lot today. So thank you so much for being on our show.
0: Appreciate you. Thank you.
2: Take care.
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9: 欢迎大家嚟到讲声你听团队制作嘅有嘢就讲，
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1: Hello, it's Flo, and you're listening to Cinematic Interventions on WLPN LP Chicago 105.5 FM, Lumpin' Radio. Today I'll be speaking to Shaina and Ashok from the Mumbai-based artist studio, Camp. Thank you for coming onto the show. It's really such a pleasure to speak to you because I've followed your work for a while and I was really lucky to be able to see your show that, for the listeners, is on at MoMA, solo show, video after video, which I think is on until July the 20th. Firstly, thank you because I really, really enjoyed the exhibition. I spent a lot of time in there. So you're both co-founders of Camp, a name which maybe you can talk about because you referenced that it relates to over 100,000 backronyms, as you call them. So you describe yourself as an artist, not an artist collective, but rather a studio. You're also the founders of Padma, a densely annotated footage archive, and IndianCinema.ma, which I believe is now the largest archive of Indian cinema to date. So I just wondered if we could start a little bit as an introduction to talk about how these projects come together. They all seem to me to be pushing the boundaries of artistic practice and the kind of perceived limitations or rules of the moving image. So yeah, thought we could start with that.
2: So when we set up Camp in 2007, along with our colleague Sanjay Bhangar, he'd come back from a nightclub where the cops had raided the laptop and had shut down the party, and the cops had come yelling in and said in Marathi, shut down the computer, not computer. And we had just set up Camp, and so we ran and bought the URL camputer.org. That was our first website. We did have to organize ourselves with bank accounts and institutional framework, which we wanted then because we wanted to be larger than just an artist collective. We had these kind of organizational ambitions. It was also the time, sort of post-liberalization, that we had thousands of NGOs in the country. And so as a kind of joke, the website would spit out a new backronym for Camp. And each time Camputer.org, which was our old website, loaded, you'd have a new configuration of what Camp would be. So that's just that joke about Camp. Yes, in our infrastructural imaginations, a few months after we set up Camp, we did set up Pad.ma. And just to continue with the .ma things, it's IndianCine.ma. And not cinema.ma, and it's fantaz.ma. And I guess .ma now. So the .ma families keep staying with us. Yeah.
1: Cool. Okay, so as I mentioned, you have a solo show entitled Video After Video, The Critical Media of Camp. And you show three works, From Golf to Golf to Golf, Kirki Yan, and then your the most recent work in the exhibition, which is Bombay Tilts Down, which is compiled from footage sourced from one single 4K CCTV camera. This is something which I've seen throughout your work. Obviously, you work with CCTV cameras a lot. And I actually was watching on Fantaz, The Neighbor Before the House, and something that you said about that in 2009, before you made Bombay Tilts Down, you spoke about not wanting to make that kind of film in an interview that I read. So The Neighbor Before the House is a kind of portrait of 88 Palestinian families in Al-Bustan, Silvan neighborhood, who were served eviction notices so the City of David theme park by the right-wing settler organization Elad could be built. So you talked about not wanting to make a film that required access, and you also talked about questioning the liberatory potential of that kind of film. So I wondered if you could talk a little bit about your commitment to complicating the act of documenting, which you also do in Bombay Tilts Down, and whether this same kind of emphasis that you spoke about in 2009, whether that's relevant.
3: So one poetic way to think about the image, way the images were generated in Al-Jar Qabl al-Dar, the neighbor before the house, was that the usual ethnographic subject, in this case the Palestinian, the groups of Palestinian families, eight of them whose homes were filmed from, they were behind the camera, right? They were looking out from their homes at what used to be neighborhoods that are now, let's say, broken and destroyed by conflict. And the term, the neighbor before the house, was also a reference to a Quranic saying, which suggests that, like the biblical saying is like, love thy neighbor as thyself, which is almost like a kind of impossible injunction in a way. But here the injunction is to look out, to care for the neighbor before yourself, right? To care for the neighbor's house before, which in the context of East Jerusalem and leading into the West Bank, where this film was mostly shot, had a very different meaning, because you were looking out for, you were scared of your neighbors who were encroaching into your land. And that mode of, let's say, the eye of, the gaze of the ethnographic subject being not, you know, like subjected onto them, but something that they would explore, right? So they would look out. That does continue into something like Bombay Till Stone, in the sense that the people on the ground in Bombay are pulling the cameras towards them. There's nobody up there on the 36th floor, so it's a bit different. But they, nevertheless, subjects are in effect controlling and being aware of the gaze of the camera. So a beautiful, the poetic line I wanted to mention was that a friend of ours described the camera in Al-Jar as sitting on a tripod made of stone. That means the house is the tripod, or the thing that holds the camera. The camera doesn't move in space, like it turns, it zooms, it tilts, but it doesn't travel in Al-Jar like that. It moves from house to house eventually, but all the shots are taken in this kind of static way, where the camera turns and zooms, but not cannot travel. But that's it. Like, that's a feature. Like, that's a that's its power, that it speaks from the home. And in some ways, that tripod made of stone is still there in Bombay Till Stone. It's just much bigger tripod, much bigger stone, and now kind of reaching in this weird way from the sky, and people on the ground are kind of pulling at it, almost like with a rope or something, you know, pulling at what the camera can see and pushing it towards them or away from them, or, you know, and responding it to it. So I think there is something related there, but there have been various experiments, I think, in China's practice, especially around this idea of the subject camera relation being undone, right?
2: And I think we could take that one step back to Khidkiya, which is in the show as well. So it's this odd coupling between a system called CCTV, closed circuit television, and a system called CATV, which was cable television. And at that point, both analog, terrestrial, and put into the built environment. Khidkiya was made in 2006, which is really around the time we're suddenly seeing a proliferation of those kind of tiny static CCTV cameras all over, say, cities in India, Bombay, and Delhi in particular. And so to deploy and mash up CCTV system, which was the tiny static cameras and a quad grid, with cable TV that served to you in the comfort of your home, become the sort of site of a kind of passive consumption of dominant images, to sort of bring the neighborhood into those homes, was quite a formative moment in my practice, because till then I was being fairly grumpy about the fact that, as Ashok said, we were carrying around these very mobile mini DV cameras, which actually had screens you could flip around. You know, the selfie moment was already there. You could show image to your subjects, but we were still making films in the same mode with that kind of mobile device as people were 100 years ago, right? Me, director, my lens, my gaze, cameraman, you, subject. And so mashing those up in Khidkiya was for us a way of challenging that documentary gaze and that kind of unperturbed relationship that this authorial lens-based gaze had on subjects. And if you see in the wiring diagram that's also up at MoMA, the hand drawing, the mini DV camera has its lens cap on. Right, and now that continued in Palestine. It continued in Jerusalem. That static CCTV camera was now a PTZ, and it was SD standard definition video in 2009, but it's now on the family's homes. The cord is being sent down into the television set, and then they've got the PTZ Bantam Zoom joystick controller with them, and they're speaking live, right? And of course, at that point, the rules were that we will not ask permission from the authorities, and sort of Jerusalem police or the Israeli state at that point, but also that we are not here to do those kind of family portraits. Do not make images that have already been made. What are missing images? What are that this process of filmmaking can be transformative for the subjects whose lives and whose stories it is. And then that moment of the Palestinian families, like in Khidkiya, watching the images now, but controlling them via this pan tilt zoom, that is again a wire, it's analog, it's terrestrial, becomes remote and 36 floors up and over, you know, live streams and the internet and controlling the camera. This pulling of the image that Ashok is talking about is now all remote controlled, right? And it's internet, it's hacking into the camera's patrol functions and feeding in these points. And then it's a shot or a recall of a shot, right? Like till down from that building down, someone on the street is saying point A to B, run camera. And the camera or the motor is moving in that way. So that genealogy actually between from say Khidkiya to Bombay Tilts Down with Aljar Kablardar, the neighbor before the house in the middle, is also the static camera, the analog SD video, PTZ, and then this 4K, which is now 8K. And there's the only reason they're 8K is not to make our kind of Arte Povera epic CCTV cinema, but to do, as you said, facial recognition, number plate recognition, and all other kinds of monitoring and controlling.
3: But also that does mean that there is cinematic potential in these cameras. And in another work on the English Channel, we had said that there's a difference between watching and filming, right? Watching as a security function, as something that is designed to say, like there was a difference between photography as record keeping for, you know, who was in let's say a concentration camp versus photography as a exploratory art form, right? And both those potentials exist and within the same technology. And if we don't explore what the cinematic potentials are, then the security function sort of wins over and determines all future evolutionary moves within that space, right? So in a way, you have to be able to push and undo like the instrumental use of technologies so that they don't become utterly dominant and they don't, you know, become then sort of one one, like single use technologies, right?
2: Mm-hmm. Yeah.
3: You know, an instrumental, there's the difference between a kind of instrumental use of.
2: Yeah, or operational use versus cinematic. We pushed it to its limit, right?
1: Yeah.
2: And its capacity for being exploited and being turned around. And I think there we have inspiration in the first CCTV City Symphony film that was ever made. It's called The Reese, The Giant. And it was made in 1984 in Berlin by
3: and
2: Hamburg, Berlin and Hamburg, by this filmmaker Michael Klier, who CCTV was new as infrastructure put into cities in Europe then, as a new way of control and surveillance. And he drove around for a couple of years assiduously trying to get that footage, literally pull it, suck at it. And that this involved camera prints or re-recording things. And then he set that footage kind of terrifyingly to music by Rachmaninoff and Mahler and Bach. Hoberman, the film critic, says it's pretty much the best film of last century, you know.
1: Mm-hmm.
2: And so that whole idea of the City Symphony and this giant now, this one-eyed, is it like a cyclops kind of beast or is it your friend, you know?
1: Mm-hmm.
2: And by your friend, I mean people in the city who then can call the shots from their phone. So that's the inspiration. It also came a bit from that kind of city symphony that we wanted to make

क्या ये शहर मर गया है? हाँ, ये शहर शायद मर ही गया है।

0: Yeah, I really love this soundtrack. It's so dynamic.
1: Yeah, so like I said, Derice was that inspiration to sort of make it a city symphony, right? In that tradition of Man with the Movie Camera and those kind of city films. We run, as you know, these online archives, and over the years we've been doing a lot of research into the sort of broad housing question in the city of Bombay, right? So a lot of the housing histories, which are very much linked to migration, labor, housing of workers in this sort of first industrial city, a lot of that research meant access to a lot of archival poetry of the in the city, and this is a city that has a very particular tradition of poetry that was linked to the workers' movements, and specifically the mill area. It's called Lok Shahirs, people's poets, balladeers.

0: And similarly, within Bombay cinema, there has been this tradition of city films. So we had from the Indian cinema archive, we had those kind of samples, and from all the oral history and music archival research, we actually had the voices of the dead poets. And then we met Bamboy, this very, very talented and incredible musician. He raps, he's a DJ, but he also makes these really dark, very with extremely dark bass lines, these kind of tracks. And he grew up in Parel. His father worked in one of the hospitals there. Parel boy, but of a very different generation. And we just like laid this out, and he's like, "What? These are like my ancestors. I didn't even know these guys existed." And sort of he just had an incredible time getting into that history. And yeah, we jammed at camp in the studio, working very carefully with the six screen edit, because that was also a challenge, right?
1: I love the way you talk about your jamming. It almost feels like you're jamming with the city and its history. It also makes you think about the poetry as a segue to talk about Kirk Yen, because something that I loved about it was that I never really witnessed that, of just people speaking poetry to one another like that. And that was something that I loved about that so much. And I miss poetry in kind of all your films, really, then, because also and the music videos are their own kind of poetry in From Gulf to Gulf to Gulf.
2: So for a long time, nobody speaks in some of these things, right? They're doing the things that they were doing anyway, and the TV is always sitting in the corner of the room, and then suddenly somebody says, "Hey, have you seen this? This shirt I made," right? And he holds up his suit and says, "What do you think?" And then he says, "Will you make a purse for me if I give you this? If I make this for your wife?" Or strange kinds of exchange are triggered.
1: Yeah, that's that moment in the factory where it's silent for a while, and then I think one of guys gets up and says, "Oh, I'll recite a poem or a song," and then that kind of breaks the silence. I really like that moment.
2: So you'll notice, especially if you know some of these languages, that the person speaking Bengali is not really a Bengali native, so there are lots of kind of more subtle language politics, and they are all migrants in Delhi, but they're speaking regional languages and singing in regional languages, but they know songs of each other's regional languages without necessarily being from that region, right? So it's quite beautiful in that sense, that there is a whole other kind of language politics, and which is not based on kind of land and like ownership of that village or whatever, but it's to do with what can be spoken there. And in that sense, I guess it cuts across the established sort of feudal lines of property and identity at village.
3: আমি কলকাতার রসগোল্লা, আমি কলকাতার রসগোল্লা, জেলখানার সকালে হাত বাঁধার শিখলে মাগো আমি বন্দি কারা রে। রানী জি মানে না আর জ্বালা সোহে না, মাগো আমি বন্দি কারা ঘরে, টাকা সঙ্গে যাবে না পয়সা সঙ্গে যাবে না।
0: I mean there's also something quite shared in, because it's a day of labor, it's a 12-hour shift. But the tailor who starts the singing, who's actually not Bengali, he had a radio. So a lot of the time, his mic, while he'd be stitching on the machine, would be kept near his ironing board next to the radio. And the cricket match and the cricket commentary was being shared, and Bengali love songs were being shared. And then when they take these tea breaks or have these moments of

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4: I think one of the key questions that has, you know, like post-colonial feminist theory has obsessed with is who speaks for whom, right? And I was reading Sarah Emmert's Strange Encounters mm-hmm. yesterday, where this question of who listens is equally important, right? And I think what is key in all the projects we're talking about, not just Khidkiya, Gulf to Gulf, Bombay Tiltstown, The Neighbor Before the House, is a second order thing. Who spoke and listened first in that moment of the live image being created were the people who filmed themselves, right? Mm-hmm. So Khidkiya, who is listening and who is speaking? All the people in that four gradient. We mm-hmm. are the second order listeners, and this material in Padma, and we always say there is this, the footage should reside there as well, because things have to be made beautiful on the inside and the outside as well. So the footage from The Neighbor Before the House and the footage from Khidkiya also is unedited in the archival platform, right?
5: As in much longer footage, like 10 times. Mm-hmm.
4: So something got very short-circuited, coupled in this game between rock, paper, scissors or subject author technology in all these instances, including in From Gulf to Gulf to Gulf.
6: So I wonder if we could talk about that a bit in relation to the music videos in From Gulf to Gulf to Gulf, because these were also kind of shared. I think you mentioned that they were shared over Bluetooth at some point. So some of them, I guess I wondered how you encountered them also, whether that was something that you found out as you began the project or whether you'd seen these music videos shared yourself prior to beginning the project.
4: Accompanying the Wharfage publication was 5 days of a radio broadcast called Radio Mina. And Mina means a port or a jetty in Arabic, but it also means fish in many Indian languages. In the tradition of, say, Radio Alice and Radio Veronica and all the pirate radios, the bipole antenna of the FM radio station that we did was on a ship on a boat called Nazre Karam. There were several reading posts and listening posts, and the sailors would be Bluetoothing these songs to the sort of machine that was running the radio show. And as we were cleaning up the our laptop post the radio show, we realized that a lot of the song requests that had been sent in weren't audio tracks. They weren't MP3s, but they were videos. And just, I think that that moment of us being just stunned by what we were seeing and just moved by the sheer magic and beauty of this, these curious objects that had fallen into our laptop. I mean, it really, it was a very powerful moment of discovering a form you didn't know had existed. And essentially videos out at sea in the middle of nowhere of a wooden boat or a couple of wooden boats, either bobbing along on a breezy day or in extremely choppy seas or sometimes on fire or in peril or otherwise chasing each other and having fun in the middle of a wide open sea. We're like, who films this? It is another boat. It is some a fellow sailor in, you know, kinship and in travel together is also out in the middle of nowhere in the sea filming this, right? Mm-hmm. So one boat is filming the other and marrying it immediately in situ to a song in his phone playlist. So this striping, you know, in the film tradition of audio to a soundtrack was happening in situ. So most kind of single take videos that were then already married to this song. And a genuine kind of cinema ephemera because it's 2006 and 2007. This is... you know, cell phone video is very, very new then. And you probably have, you know, in phone memory of like 2 GB or something. So that's kind of where our filming collaboration with the Seafarer started. Of course, we were already making these kind of collaborative films. But it was this kind of heart-stopping moment of seeing the cinematic object of these music videos that really inspired us, became the fulcrum, became the narrative arcs eventually, and the sort of spine on which From Gulf to Gulf to Gulf rests.
6: Should we play one of the songs and then we'll talk some more about From Gulf to Gulf to Gulf?
4: So we can play what I like to call the drunken loop.

0: So yeah, the first song, which is sort of titled "Desire Runs Wild," is from like a Bollywood film. The next song is Regina Nakupenda, which is "I Love You, Regina," and it's by a DJ in Dar es Salaam in Tanzania. But it's a Bhangra Ragamuffin kind of song. It's only recently been redone by a very famous Indian musician, but really, it took us a while to even know who, what the song was, and that the scene in the Mombasa nightclub has this beautiful song. The next one, "The Intoxicated Heart," with the boat shaking violently, is also from a kind of 90s Bollywood film. And then the fourth is this Pakistani singer who basically is singing about the fatal attraction between a moth and a candle flame in a bar, and says, "If you drink here, it's okay, it's halal, but if you drink there, it's considered haram." So sort of it's a nice
1: The other way
0: transgressive.
1: around. If you drink there, it's okay, but if you drink here, it's not.
0: Oh, here it's so sort of transgressive drunken party loop in the film.
1: But also, these are metaphors beyond drinking, right? They are not literally about drinking alcohol. They're about attraction and temptation and so on.
2: We haven't spoken that much about From Golf to Golf to Golf. You talk about Enseng Ho's concept of a view from the other boat. And maybe you could talk a bit about that, and also in relation to kind of those themes or layers that you've brought up through the music.
1: Yeah, that's very nice because Enseng is a Malaysian origin historian of the Indian Ocean, and most of his work is well-known work around the Graves of Tarim, for example, is around Yemeni diaspora. And the basic idea of the view from the boat is that the view from the other boat is that historians like Bernard Cohn have described colonialism, the colonial gaze, as the view from the boat, right? So you would be in a ship off East Africa, and you would be doing that for like 50 to 100 years before you actually stepped deep into East Africa, right? The colonial ships were gazing upon the land, and colonialism was this gaze from the boat of a kind of land that would then be exploited, right? But his claim was that there were other boats too, and including the ones of the diasporas that were not the colonizers, and were not fully colonizable. And those were the other boats that he then makes a claim in this post 9/11 text that were a vast non-imperial, anti-imperial, non-national force, right? They didn't become like a national force, but they were scattered all over this region. But they were nevertheless an anti-imperial force, right? So, because traditionally in our histories, for example, you needed nation states to fight imperialism, and the independent, South Asian nation states, for example, were the end of colonialism. But without the nation state, these diasporas also were resistant to imperialism. And so I think that kind of idea survives in these boats today. Like, they are operating in a non-national space. They are operating between nations. They're not usually operating where they live, where they are built. So like many kinds of shipping, the country flags are complicated, but nevertheless they survive in a very particular world. It's also a Muslim world. It's also from the music and the names of the ships you'll see, not only but predominantly. And there is a kind of country of the sea which we explored through this work, which is not any one of the nations around it, but something in the middle that's inhabited by all these different kind of people. So that's one thing. The film narrative has a few different threads, and I think maybe Shaina can say about the two tracks or.
0: So the English title is From Gulf to Gulf to Gulf, which is already loopy, which means it's repeated seasons at sea as well, that from gulf to gulf to gulf, you'll go back and again go from gulf to gulf to gulf. But as I said earlier, the sort of area of operations is what Ashok just called country of the sea, but it's this part of the Western Indian Ocean, right? From the Gulf of Kutch, Gujarat, to the Persian or Arabian Gulf, and the Gulf of Aden. The original title, you know how film festivals say, what's your original title? So we can flip this around and say the original title is Kachhi Vahan Pani Wala, which even to say a speaker of Indian languages doesn't quite make sense, because Kachhi Vahan means the Kachhi vessel, and Vahan is a word that's used. The vessel could be a craft, it could be an aircraft or a ship. Kachhi vessel of the water. So doesn't quite make full sense, but it's actually a radio call sign. The Kachhi vessel is saying, Kachhi vessel, me calling Paniwala, the water guy. And it is a coded radio call sign, which we do not tell you about, right? But what I'd like to say is that from with these two titles, it is established that the film has two parallel texts. One for us, as we discussed earlier, the universal audience, but one for the seafaring community, which is not just from Gulf of Kutch, but southern Yemen and the Gulf of Persia, Iranian boats, Pakistani boats, Omani boats, and so on. So for that seafaring world, so they read the film very differently, because they know why they're at a particular port and stuff, and what's going on when they're docked in the middle of the sea. For us, they've recovered from a storm. And yes, they have recovered from storm in our narrative. And yes, it's downtime and they're chilling out, but there's another layer there. Mm-hmm. And just to add to that, the film is in close collaboration with a lot of the sailors, but namely Sadiq and Junus, who kind of co-presented with us. And it was being edited with the final edit was being done in say, Junus's presence. And so the fidelity of it working for sailors means the color of the ocean, the time, the season that's determined by the pattern of winds and the direction we're going in, and the fish that will be found in that ocean in a particular month, it has to have that kind of fidelity, right? So all the wind patterns and stuff, things you and me won't take in or even register, but are there with quite some fidelity to the text.
2: And I wondered how much instruction you gave, because there's a lot of great moments where it feels like the sailors are kind of acting, or we're not sure whether they are or not, when they're kind of, you know, maybe a few people are asleep, but they look like they're all kind of pretending to sleep, or they're pretending to be driving the boat, or all of these quite great moments. Is that, did you give much guidance or direction?
0: None. Only like, don't zoom too much when you're out at sea. Right? That was literally the only guideline. And of course, that we're making a film together. And so all the performative things that have come in, the setting up of a tripod, the captain asking the rookie, the new Khalasi, to identify Bosaso and the Gulf of Oman on a Admiralty map. They have GPS, right? They're not like, and the guy who's filming is like, oh, you're taking these old maps out, what for? And then he throws him a t-shirt, and then he kind of wears the t-shirt. Is taking the piss on the rookie, saying, you don't know anything, right? You don't know how this is done. This is performative. In the tradition of the captain has to give the ship hand and the Khalasi, they're like lessons. They've got to learn the hard way. It's completely performed, right?
1: Mm-hmm. It was also part of the nature, I think, of the collaboration, that when you worked with the music video genre, like, you realize that you don't need to teach filming to this group of people, right? I mean, that's not what this is about. And nor did we then feel the need to take those journey ourselves, like a BBC crew would, or, you know, traditional, like, heroic filmmaker would jump onto the ship and say, let's go to Somalia now, right? And we resisted that urge for a few different reasons. Also that, you know, we didn't want them to get into trouble, and there was, you know, some trafficking issues. So as in, there were these risks of being at sea, which we didn't want to take for the reason of being a heroic filmmaker. So that collaboration meant that largely, I mean, even though we were on board for short runs, that largely the elements at sea were shot by sailors without any instruction other than what would it mean to be making a film, right?
0: Mm-hmm.
1: What would you film if you were making a film? That's the kind of question that is implied. So let's say we are making a film, let's make a film. And then Siddiq goes around and films, and he says, we can film everything. There's even a dialogue where he says, we are filming rituals, we are filming this, we are filming the cleanup of the boat, we are filming, you know, feeding the cattle, and what all can be filmed is something to be, that's the question. And what does it mean is in the edit, right? Or where does it sort of end up looking like? So all these things were not instructed in a traditional sense, or with any preconceived notion of what, like, a cinema could be, because we were so, like, clear that the music videos had produced something unusual that we didn't want to load it with, you know, our sense of how to take a shot or not, or what to, you know, look at or not. It was all pretty open. And then
0: it wasn't just the music videos. One of the other little tapes we'd been given at the start of the sort of filmmaking collaboration was a VHSC tape from the early 90s on one of the boats that had caught fire before we started filming. And it's the boat Siddiq and Yunus used to work on. But this cassette from the 90s is them trying to make a film. And it has this paper that's held on that says cameraman, director, action sequence, comedy sequence. And they're making a film on the ship then. So it's
1: something about that is, you know, shared but also translated differently. And we wanted to keep that, like, you know, how would you translate that idea of let's make a film and what would it look like?
0: Mm-hmm.
1: Find out.
0: Yeah.
1: And then, of course, there are sequences where we also are in it because we are filming and we are on the boat and we are filming from the boat to the land. Like in Somalia, for example, we're filming from land. We are also there. It's not like we've removed ourselves.
0: Mm-hmm.
1: But, you know, there are these different modes in which the different kinds of aesthetics and so on are treated in some ways equally.
2: Yeah. And there's so many really cinematic moments, like the pink limousines and the goats and all of, like, there are so many incredible things to watch. One of the last kind of questions that I had, I'm trying to, it links, it's about From Golf to Golf to Golf, but I think in a way it links to a broader question. Is you say that, you know, one could say that the trade was brutal, bottom feeding capitalism as usual, but there were too many other things going on to explain it away. And you referenced earlier, you talked about the beauty of these music videos and the beauty of a lot of what's going on, not in spite of, but I guess also existing at the same time of a lot of other conflicts and violence. And this to me feels a bit like, something which resonates through a lot of your work is it seems to me that you're really deeply critical artist, but you're not cynical. Yeah, I guess that's kind of a question that I had. And I guess it's a question in the way that it links more to if there's a responsibility for people making images. And by people, I mean not just filmmakers, but since everyone is taking images all the time now, and so many of those images are being used as censorship, as policing, as forms of violence. Is there a responsibility there? And is how do we think critically about those images that we're producing all the time? And
0: you've got to stay with the trouble, right? And you've got to produce other things. You cannot capitulate and say, okay, surveillance capitalism. but what if your prior is not bottom feeding capitalism or surveillance capitalism, right? And the world is full of other possibilities and full of other, you know, if Ashok said the view, this is the non-national anti-imperial view from the boat, then we want to know as we go vertically up, is it all up to Musk or can we also insert ourselves, not just on the 36th floor as we did, but maybe higher up and then higher up. And we need to occupy those spaces and we need to turn them around and have the desire to be able to also see the world from those vantages, those kind of positions of power as well, but then see differently, right? And I think therein lies the hope. That it's, you know, and like, so we stand on the shoulders of, say, someone like Faruqi, who explained the terrain to us, right? In the McLuhan sense of understanding media, we understood operational images. But then is that where we leave it? In that dark kind of terminal space of that kind of violence with images. And on the other hand, the ubiquitous subjectivity of TikTok and Instagram and whatnot. Or do you...
1: So there's a lot of space, yeah, I think, between this idea that, you know, film or art is an analysis of the present, right? And this idea of, with that analysis, what form of, you know, creativity exists that is not blind to that, right? It's not like you, you know, dismiss the presence of NATO and of other forces and of war and of so on in that space. They are there, but you don't let it dominate everything, right? In the same way that piracy was so dominant as a discourse that nobody could think beyond, you know, this cops and robbers game of, oh, there are pirates and here is the big navies and that's what's happening. You know, so in British Film Festival, like, people were like, but where are the pirates in your film, right? Like, is it even possible that... So we said, there are a couple of them on one of the boats, but that's not... Because it's a big sea. There are, like, lots of people there. There are people who've done this for hundreds of years. It's very different from Mediterranean sort of, you know, migrant boats, because these people know how to navigate these seas. They have lived there over a long, long time. And in fact, it's NATO, which is like the recent guest in these, you know, so you have to be able to see that dimension and not buy the, you know, Captain Phillips version of what's happening here, right? Which is the film that just before us in the British Film Festival,
0: London,
1: in the London Film Festival. So, you know, there it's the same sea is suddenly entirely covered with navies versus pirates, right? That's the only discourse. So similarly, like, it's always possible to open it up, and that opening up without being naive about it, right, without having, that is not happening, but that nevertheless this persists or there is invention here, like these boats which were, you know, have grown three times in the last 20 years in size and somehow have survived total decimation of many other forms of craft and making. So there's something to learn from that, right? That they were able to, they had the capacity to produce something else, and so that kind of thing exists in many other ways, and not only in a small scale sense, but I think if you look at the larger sort of archival projects or in other ambitions we have beyond it being only a kind of an artistic gesture that will go to the museum to die, you know, it needs to be something that's ongoing, that produces continuously its own sort of legitimation and, you know, doesn't reproduce what is being given to us, but tries to, you know, always break it open and find other possibilities, both as in what has been left out of capital and like in a technological sense, but also what we can invent entirely anew, right? I mean, we can together, like when groups of people come together, they can also do things that just didn't exist previously. So
2: yeah,
1: the collaboration part is also, I think, important.
0: Yeah, and in that, like, ships are the inspiration, right? Like this alternative infrastructure, and then their own forms of image making. Like, how can you be cynical, right? Like
2: that. Yeah.
0: That kind of those kind of quite large scale autonomous infrastructures that are operating despite sanctions, piracy, containerization, Islamophobia, all of this, right? But something from like Modi's state of Gujarat, these boats are getting bigger and bigger and are sailing out into the ocean. So
2: I think that's a really good place to leave it. I have so many other things I want to ask about NATO, asking for the data, and about what you're saying of, yeah, the images dying in the museum. There are so many things I'd like to talk about, but I feel like, yeah, that would probably be a good place to end. Thank you so much for speaking to me. It's been, I've learned so much through this conversation. So thank you for that.
1: Even though this interview or this talk was prompted by MoMA, you know, the museum show, but it shows that we can continue beyond the museum, right? Mm-hmm. That's not the end. Like, it's Gulf to Gulf, it's one of the things where the artwork ends can be the museum, but there are many other places where it takes us, right? So we have those channels open, and I think part of what you're doing is keeping some of those channels open. So
0: yes, thank you. So when Bombay Tilts Down ends, like I said, in the dark of the few seconds, is this melancholic, most incredible voice.
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0: 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You are listening to Perceptions of the Real. I'm Eli.
1: I'm Sarah.
0: The show every second and fourth Saturday where we talk writing, self-examination, and we have a guest, right? Not one, but two things live on air that you get to hear. Who are we talking to?
1: Okay, we are very excited for our guest today. It is Wendy Wei. If you read news or are into very good investigative stories in Chicago, you've probably read Wendy's stories. Her byline, Wendy is a Chicagoan, an independent journalist passionate about tying global stories to the Midwest. She's also a very cool person, so we're very excited to have her in the studio, the Lumpen studio today. Welcome, Wendy.
2: Thank you for having me.
0: I feel like this is kind of tangential, but remind me, you're pretty well traveled. I feel like every time I see you, it's you're somewhere, or you're coming from somewhere, going somewhere.
2: Yeah, I guess I'd like to say my first travel trip was actually to the United States, so I think it's sort of in my blood and upbringing to be abroad in various countries.
0: Wow.
1: When was that memory, and like, what do you remember of it?
2: Yeah, so I was 4 years old. I was traveling with my dad's best friend, who was bringing me from China to Chicago. I remember being really freaked out and not saying anything, but I think he just thought I was a really good kid because I was so quiet. I remember really delicious Coca-Cola. That's about it.
1: Yeah, it's like it's interesting kind of the memories you have as a child thinking what you experienced seeing adults. And then I don't know if you've ever talked to him about the trip, but like the way that they perceived you as a child, there could be like a lot of dissonance there.
2: Yeah, for sure. I think I was in my phase of being afraid of all men. And I think I was just like confused of where I was going. But I think parents are usually happy if there's like a 13-hour flight and the child is not crying and jumping all around. So, yeah.
0: I might still be in that phase of being afraid of men. I'm still there.
2: It comes in waves.
0: Yeah. How did it feel to write this morning?
2: It felt good. It reminded me of a time when I was much more diligent about daily journaling. I feel like I tend to journal when I'm very angsty about something, and it's probably a good sign that I haven't been angsty for several years now. But I guess the bad side of that is I haven't been as good at just keeping up a daily writing habit for myself.
0: Yeah. Are you the kind of person who will reread your journal after you write it?
2: There are some journals I like can't get myself to open because I think it's going to be so cringe. But there are some journals that I do look back on, and it's not intentional. It's usually like I'm trying to clean out my room and
0: sure, and you find them.
2: Find them, yeah,
0: yeah. Yeah.
1: Have you saved most of your journals throughout your life?
2: Yes, I have a very deep memory of my first journal. It was this Harry Potter hardcover one with a nightlight and the spine that you could pull out and write at night. And I got it at the Scholastic Book Fair.
0: Oh, yeah.
2: But I lost that one. It was like second grade to third grade, and it was the first one. And I think I just left it at a friend's house, and sometimes I think about it, and it does make me sad.
0: Whoa. Maybe they read it.
2: I don't mind if they read it. I don't think second, third grade thoughts are like anything sure that terrifying or embarrassing.
1: What's the connection between journaling and your writing practice today?
2: I've always journaled for myself, and I think as I got older, having to have a career and everything, writing became more of a money-tied activity, which does take the fun out of it because it becomes more about, oh, someone, well, on the one hand, it's great that someone will read it, but on the other hand, oh my God, someone will read it. And it doesn't allow my voice to come through as often. But also what I write professionally is, at this moment, I've been trying to keep I statements out of it. I haven't really scratched the personal essay itch yet, though it is something I really want to do. It's just a very different process. Like today I brought my journal. It's written in hand. There's no, I have like a blank journal. There's no lines in it. It just feels very low key, low stakes. But everything I write for investigative journalism, I draft on a computer in Google Docs. So even just that tactical difference gives it a totally different experience.
1: Yeah. So for people listening who may not be familiar with your work, like, what do you write about in Chicago? Like, you know, you brought up kind of like there's like the maybe like the writing that you do for yourself in your journal, and then there's the stuff that you do for your job. So, like, what do you write about, and like, what do you really like about that writing?
2: I write about migration, interracial solidarity, gender, and social movements. I'd say that's the four things I come back to. The first one, migration, has always been something I've been writing about, thinking about, and probably in some way journaling about, being a immigrant myself. My first career was in migration research from the academic side, so that has always been a theme for me. I was working in international development and humanitarian aid in East Africa and the Middle East. So coming back to Chicago, I wasn't sure if that would still be relevant, but I came back and became a journalist around 2021 when suddenly migration became very, migration's always present in Chicago. It is a city of immigrants, but it became on the mainstream agenda and people had a vested interest in knowing more about who are the people that make up the city. And it made me realize that all the dynamics I've seen in my personal life, the choices my parents make, the choices I've seen forced migrants make in Darfur and Ethiopia and Somalia, they're more or less the same driving forces that push people to move to Chicago, but also motivate Chicagoans themselves for staying in the city, leaving the city. Are they going to move north? Are they going to move south? Any kind of movement, I think, is driven by more or less the same human needs.
0: I like the way you put it, driving force. I feel like this has been something that we've been talking about often, or what are the environmental conditions that cause people to make certain decisions? And that can be if you approach it a certain way, it can be a judgment-free zone. If you want it to be, you have to sort of put that on it because media judges people a lot. But in an individual basis, it's important. I don't want to get too far away from the writing because I'm curious now.
1: I want to hear about the other two pillars.
0: I know, I do.
1: Of what Wendy writes about. Keep going. But I know she has to read her. We'll go back. We'll circle back.
0: You want to read it?
2: Yeah.
0: Okay. I want to see if this relates to anything we've talked about.
2: Okay, I'll start then. Okay. I've only ever seen two photos of my mother's wedding. The first, my mom is in a evergreen pantsuit with a red rose pinned on her lapel, holding my dad's hand. In the second, it's a horizontal black and white squirrel, her head a tiny dot among 100 other peoples. Some in Western white dresses and veils, others like my mom in what looked like her best office wear. My parents were married in a 100-couple mass wedding in Beijing in the late 80s. As I began thinking of what traditions to pull for my own upcoming wedding, I find myself at a loss for family traditions. I got engaged 2 weeks ago in a manner that I imagine surprised some of my friends. "I always thought you were the type to elope to Bhutan," said my former roommate.
1: Okay, tell us more, Wendy.
0: Whoa, this feels like a book that is like fully written that was just closed on me. I'm like, why? Don't stop.
2: I guess the big thing in my life that's happened and has been very front and center is that I did get engaged 2 weeks ago in the Netherlands with my fiance.
1: Congrats, Wendy.
2: Thank you so much. And it did just make me think a lot about family traditions. Weddings are one of those things that, like, what's the American saying? Like, something borrowed, something blue, like all that stuff. And I never had a dream wedding planned in my head because I just didn't have like an example of one, perhaps. Like, I didn't have the photos to look at, and I think a lot of people like, oh, this is my mom and this is the family. And it made me think a lot about lineage and generational changes, migration again. And there, I have several friends who are fiction writers, and there, we were joking that in Asian American circles, literary circles, the first thing you ever write is always going to be about your Asian mom. And I think for a long time, I don't want to be a cliche or something. I never allowed myself to write too much or indulge too much on that relationship. But, well, now I see why, like, it's so important. It is such a, it's such a complicated, close part of this life.
1: Yeah. I would love to read that book, to be honest. The Wendy Wade, like, book of nonfiction short essays.
2: Yeah, I would love to read that book, too.
1: Like, part memoir, part reported stories. Whoa. I think it's, like, really interesting when you work in nonfiction, because I consider, like, journalism a form of nonfiction writing, which it is, but, you know, folks don't always see it that way, because I feel like news can exist as, like, a whole other, feels like a other medium, at least in my head, that I really love when people who do that work involve themselves in telling stories, because we're so, you'd brought up, like, I don't write in I statements, which is also kind of like a taboo, although I've found, like, reported news that involves, like, the journalist as someone in the story can be very compelling, not just as a device when the reporting's not good enough, because I know that's another thing people will sometimes criticize it as, but, like, intentionally, I think it can be a really interesting way to explore, like, the person who is writing and reporting, to understand we all, you know, have come from a point of view, and just more intentionally involving that in nonfiction books. Would love to read that book, Wendy. Truly.
2: Yeah. Yeah, I've always really admired fiction writers, because it's like magic how they pull a whole story or a person or a character out of their head, and I can never do that. But I'm just so obsessed with all the stories that exist around me. Like, I never felt the need to invent something, because there's so many crazy literary things happening in real life.
1: Oh, yeah.
0: Truth is stranger than fiction.
1: Truth is... truly. So is that kind of what drew you to doing, kind of doing your work in, like, the nonfiction realm within journalism?
2: What specifically do you mean?
1: Like, not feeling compelled to have to invent stories.
2: Yeah. I think for me, writing has always been the only way I can understand something. Like, growing up, if someone explained something to me just talking, it always went on in one ear and out the other. I always learned best by reading something, annotating stuff, and then if you forced me to write an essay about it, only by the time I finished it and I turned it in did I truly feel like I grasped something. So the topics I cover, like migration and gender and all that other stuff, they're so complicated to me, and when I'm drafting those, I am not writing in a very linear way. It looks like bullet points and just like research notes for pages, and then I have to like start a new draft and cut it down and say, okay, this is kind of relevant, but you don't need this part. It's really hard for me to say like A plus B equals C in writing, and sometimes I think when you're given 1,000 words or something, you're almost forced to simplify reality, and that's always been very difficult for me. But in personal essay and nonfiction writing, reportage, you're allowed to, I don't want to say go off on a tangent, but give more context and sort of reveal that this is a narrative, perhaps. And I do think, like, every news story is a narrative, and sometimes masquerading as this is the one truth is really dangerous to me.
1: Yeah.
0: I'm just totally dangerous. It's what's happening all the time is that there are these prevailing headlines, and that I like the phrase you use, like simplifying reality. The fact that like nothing is simple around us, that even if we have a deep understanding of something, there's always multiple perspectives we won't see or have not grasped quite yet, or sort of like there's always parts of the equation that are sort of blurred away. Mm-hmm. I think about that all the time. Like when I feel like the trap I think of often is like when I get trapped in kind of a one-way mindset, or where every situation that comes across my plate then starts fitting into a mold, I have to push back on myself and realize that that might work for me, but it can't work for the other people on the other side because they're not me. And that kind of, it goes both ways, is I'm always going to not understand a part of their perspective, and they won't understand a part of my perspective. Understand maybe isn't the right word, but grasp in a total sort of way. Is your mom still around?
2: Yeah. She and my dad live in the suburbs, so just an hour away.
0: Oh, great. I would be so curious to know like what her experience was like in that style of wedding. Like you said, like over 100 people.
2: Yeah.
0: Whoa.
2: Yeah, she said she always talked about her wedding in a very pragmatic way. Like I think at the time, a lot of Chinese companies were offering benefits if you got married. Like you can have a company-owned apartment or something like that. And there were so many incentives to encourage people to start nuclear families.
0: Sure.
2: So I think she always had that pragmatic mindset. But also it was just such a different time, and like China now isn't like that anymore. There's just as many influencers with circle lights, like walking around taking selfies all the time, if not more. I have a very non-linear way of thinking, and if I'm talking and writing the first draft, it also comes out that way, but I promise 90% of the time I make it back full circle.
0: You don't have to.
2: Thank you.
0: You can just stray.
2: Stray? Great. It was an article critiquing how the Asian American diasporic writers write about their home country or the country of their parents. And it's sort of like you're writing in a way that is still for a white audience. And do you really have the authority to write about a country that maybe you left when you were very young, never been to? And if you don't speak the language fluently, like, what is your claim to writing a character who is... The aspect of like writing a character who speaks a different language than you, but writing it in English for an English language or for an English language audience. I think about that a lot, like this act of translating cultures or people when I might not understand the full context of their experience. And again, going back to news, oftentimes you're like, you pick one quote out of an hour-long interview sometimes. Mm. And I think that is a lot of responsibility to understand, is this what they really meant, and am I missing something?
1: I'm curious, like going back to one of the pillars of things that you like to write about, which is migration, kind of like how you fit the act of migration, which is a symptom of like the world that we live in, into like kind of the new identities that people take on. Because there, it is like interesting to think about that, like the criticism of people writing about a country that they may have lived in momentarily, or like they maybe have fluency in a language that's there. But I also think about a lot of times myself having two children who are, the daughters of an immigrant, is that like the way that their identity is still a form of something where their parents came from or that they're related to, but it's something different too. It's something that I would be really interested in knowing, like about the way that living in a diaspora changes that identity, but also it is still intact or part of, I feel like, a lineage of something from a place. Does that come up in your work, Wendy? Like you know, when you're writing about migration, like the way that identity changes and is like questioned, I guess.
2: Yeah, I think in news, like if I were to start with the term immigrant, I think you hear this term all the time, like immigrant communities. And I remember during the election last year, there were a lot of Chicago newspapers who were saying that like the immigrant communities in Pilsen or Little Village like voted more red or something like that. And I just thought, like, who do you think is an immigrant in these communities? Because these communities have existed with migration coming in from Mexico for 100 years or like at least 50. And what about immigrant communities in the South Side that are largely Irish? Like, are they no longer considered an immigrant community, even though I think the city has like at least two large Irish parades? You know, like it. Sorry, could you remind me of your original question? It was related to it.
1: Yeah, no, I kind of about the way that I think migration mutates identity, and it kind of stops living in, like, I don't know if the right word is binary, but it becomes something that's like much more variant than way maybe people see it. And I'm curious about kind of like, you know, I feel like what you're going with is that there's sort of this concept of like one in news that people, particularly people of color, that like they stay immigrants forever.

0: this year. Like it's a big, I feel like it's something that's constantly growing and is very like beautiful. And I was what I love the most about Chicago, you know? So I guess it's like kind of an unclear question. I'm curious about the way that identity fits into your like reportage on migration, like specifically identity for like people who are second generation or like part of a diaspora where they themselves, maybe their parents moved somewhere, but they didn't, or they came as a small child to Chicago.
1: Yeah. I guess two things. One is that I think identity is always still developing in individuals. I don't know how I might identify 20 years from now. Maybe we have a new word or like a new way of categorizing people, or maybe I move somewhere, you know? And I think the second part is, I don't want to speak for anyone else, but for me, I feel identity is something put upon me as well. Like when I was saying that I don't want to write an Asian American mom story, like all the other Asian American writers, I feel like I am reacting to an expectation put on me because of my ethnicity.
0: Yeah.
1: And maybe I think too much about it because I do like write about it for my job, but I do feel that weight of expectation a lot. And for me, my personality is I hate expectations. I don't like it, and it like charges me to run in the opposite direction. I wonder how other people wrestle with that perceived expectation.
0: Yeah. Tell us about kind of like to move from migration to the other things that you like to report on. You brought up interracial solidarity, and then also I believe gender as well. And it sounds like kind of also that these things may blend together in your reporting, like not, but can you tell us like how do those two pillars fit into your practice too?
1: Yeah. I think the term now is multi-hyphenate, because I guess if I were to introduce myself in the very like multi-hyphenate style, it would be an immigrant woman of color, specifically East Asian. And I think that is its own experience. And if I were just to say a female experience, I don't think that's accurate. Or it's the broader of a category you have, the more simple you're like flattening a lot of people.
0: Yeah.
1: And my background before in academia was actually survey research. So I always like thought it was funny when you have to make people check boxes for things that don't. That is a box someone else designed. I think it's important for me to talk about how these identities intersect, because they do become different realities. Like one of my most recent articles was about Muslim advocates for reproductive rights, which is ethnicity, but also religion, also immigration, and also gender. But I think within that story, I was able to talk about how like Black Muslim experiences might differ from a Muslim woman who is immigrating from Pakistan or Lebanon. I think those have different dynamics. And I think I just want to remind people that those dynamics exist. I think when I first started, I came in with more like, oh my God, I have to explain the history of like Lebanon in this story about like healthcare in the United States for Muslim women. And I just, realistically, you can't do that. But now I think it's enough for me to just say like, hey, have you thought about the way if you wore a hijab to your OBGYN, you might be treated differently? Like just reminding people that there are considerations you haven't thought about for folks with different identities. And yeah, I try to incorporate that. But I also think there's so many amazing activists who see strength in coming together and building coalition across identities, that always inspires me, and I always want to spotlight those initiatives.

0: initiatives. Because I think when people write about identities, there's often a trend of siloing, like this is the Black activist group, this is the Asian activist group, this is the Latinx one. And there's so much where we hang out together, you know? And I don't feel like that often gets highlighted.
1: But more on that after a short break.
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0: 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You're listening to Perceptions of the Real, a little radio show where we bring on local Chicago artists, journalists, Heartface, to do two pieces of live writing. And we dive into why people make what they make.
1: I also feel like that siloing also like is like one of the oppressor's tactics to keep the groups smaller, or like to keep them, like to keep the numbers down, when actually there are many common fights amongst many different groups. But also, now's your time. You got 20 more minutes.
0: Part two.
1: I know, yeah. I want to keep going, but you do have 20 more minutes. You can do whatever you want. Could be a continuation, could be anything else. Doesn't matter, but we'll see you in 20.
0: Okay.
1: Just come right back in.
2: All righty.
0: Thanks, guys.
1: Thanks, Wendy.
0: Okay.
1: I have a lot of thoughts. Do you remember when we were listening to that Varda supplement and she was recording herself through a lens? Bye, Wendy. And she said something like, I don't remember the exact phrase, so this is my paraphrasing, but it was like, the only way you could ever see yourself is through something else.
0: It's interesting to think about. Like, I mean, I don't know. I don't want to overspeak, but I feel like a lot of things about any type of way that you see yourself can sometimes, yeah, be through something else. But I feel like I like Wendy's kind of talking about, I don't want to say world making, but defining something that is actually exists that's much more complicated than sort of the simplistic terms that we put on things, that like actually everybody is multi-hyphenated, to be totally honest. And like we kind of, I think, live in a world of, I'm like, everybody be gay, do crimes. Like, no, truly though, because think about it, like whether gender, race, et cetera, like we really kind of simplify people. And when you don't fit into a very simplistic narrative of what is considered one thing, then you're not that thing. Mm-hmm. I felt like that's an endemic way that people, especially in this country, see one another. And it's also not their fault, because that's also how this place was created, you know? And so I think like what I really like about Wendy's work and what she was saying is like, I actually really want to read that series of like, you know, the Joan Didion, I'm like, the Wendy Way, but
1: yes,
0: you know, Joan Didion's imitating Wendy Way. Okay. Like, but I want to read that book, and actually I really want to read that chapter about weddings.
1: Yes.
0: Not to simplify Wendy into that. I would love to hear about Wendy's life, because Wendy's done a bunch of different stuff. She has a very unique perspective from the work that she has done, changing industries, loving literary and art, and being a journalist, which is not so always artistic. But she's making it art, wink face. Like, you know, there's a lot of things about her that are very, you know, that are very divergent. But I think that everything is divergent. Like, we really simplify people.
1: Yeah.
0: But everybody is, you know, many things. I was really thinking about, too, because I grapple with this a lot, like having two kids that I'm trying to help them gain fluency in Arabic, but sort of not, I'm failing as not an, you know, but it's one of those things where it's like, people who exist in diaspora, it's like if you don't fit into this binary of what is considered having that identity, you're really excluded from it in a very cruel way. And that's the reality, is like so many people live in, you know,
1: live in waters.
0: Yeah. And that's where we should all be. Like, why do we, you know, I personally, like, that's I think what I try to cultivate in my own writing and work. And I just love that Wendy's being like, I don't have time to explain, you know, the history of the, like, of how Islam has spread throughout the world, because that's really what I felt like she was saying. But like to consider the multi-hyphenated identities that go into being Muslim in the U.S.
1: Yeah.
0: you know, which is very flattened, which is like, I believe Black Americans actually make up most of the Muslim American community, but we don't, you know, oftentimes people don't see Black Americans as being Muslim for, you know, there's a lot of complicated things that go into that bias. So I think, like, you know, that's what I really like about her work. And I think that it's something that is so interesting to grapple with. And I feel like everybody grapples with, if you're thinking about it in your art, is representation and identity.
1: You grapple with it even if you don't think you are.
0: Oh, yeah.
1: It's always happening. And we just heard a wonderful excerpt from Wendy Way's writing. I feel like it was, it almost felt like somebody handed me a childhood photo album. And because it was so short, they closed it.
0: I know, I hated that. I was literally like,
1: because I wanted more. Because I wanted more, yeah. But I was thinking about something that you were, that was kind of bubbling up for me. And I think it makes a lot of sense from the human perspective that all the above, migration, gender, religion, ethnicity, but identity, all the things that go into that big pot are complicated. But then I thought to myself, well, are they complicated because they literally are complicated, or are they complicated because our minds, for some reason, either can't accept certain things or process certain things, or that society has made us unable to think about certain things in a certain way? Because, you know, this might sound kind of stupid, but identity, something that could be, you know, capital C, complicated to a human, to my dog, is not complicated. And in fact, is basically nothing. And then is that perspective actually different from like our perspective on something? Or is it, is there something else kind of swimming there? Like, I'm trying to figure out, is it complicated because it's complicated? Or is it complicated because of our own vantage point to it?
0: I think it's both. I feel like it's also, here's what I think. I think it's both. I think it's one, because Monk doesn't live in a world with all the social constructs and contracts that make identity complicated, because identity, I think a lot of the things we're talking about is because of structural violence, genocide, all the terrible things that, especially in this country, created the type of identities that people have here. Also, they're like, think about it, the world that we live in, a lot of things, how we perceive people, it's like around nation states, which are made up, to be honest. Like, so there's a lot of things that it's like, I think identity is really complicated. But when I think about identity in the sense that it's like, it's complicated because of those things, and those things are related to it. But then I also think that, on the other hand, like, it's really important for people to be able to identify as part of a group, which is, there's a lot of variance in. Like, that's the thing I think I'm taking from this conversation, thinking about as a writer, is like, one, it's important and powerful, and two, there is, but I think what I'm coming from the conversation is like weakening the binaries of what is identity, to see how diverse and beautiful and real and rich it is. And I think that is why I think we struggle to see that.
1: Yeah.
0: We were talking about, you know, post-production filters on things, DPs, what they do in making movies, and how that's part of the process of what ultimately film looks like. We all have those filters. And then I think, like, kind of the really good art is questioning those filters. That's all I think it is. It's like questioning how you see things, like the real, because all of our realities are created, you know, and that's what I really like about Wendy's work and her perspective, is I think it's like adjusting those filters in a way.
1: Yeah.
0: I don't know if anything I said just...
1: Everything you said does make sense. And I think I'm still kind of coming back to the same thing of, like, I'm struggling to frame it properly, but does identity only become complicated because it has to be expressed, actually just expressed in any way, which I think expressing anything, especially through language, means putting something into a form of structure. I think all the words we use to talk about something all have specific connotations. I think language is inherently limiting. It is unfortunately essential to express yourself in some ways, but it also puts one thing upon something that is much larger than the word itself. And I think in the way that you said the social constructs of our entire history as humanity has created, I think, the sort of need to both express identity and also the many ways in which, like, certain identities have tamped down and in many examples destroyed other identities. I think to myself, that is a man-made thing. That's not just like a naturally occurring phenomena in the world. That is something that, like, humanity, through a multitude of choices, decided upon. Some consensual and some non-consensual decisions were made. And I don't know. I still think about the perspective of, like, a bug walking down the street. It doesn't realize that. It's not burdened by all those things. And that doesn't negate the reality that many of those things, all those things happened. But I don't know. I'm kind of thinking about, I brought up my brother the other day, and he's been in my head a little bit because last time I saw him, we went on a short walk. Could be considered a hike, but it was short. And there was a small, like, not even a creek, but just like a little tiny stream of water, like very small, but it was, you know, going over this trail, and there were a couple rocks that you had to step over to get through it. Not anything deep, like 4 inches deep or something, but it was going down the side of a hill, possibly a small mountain, and it looked like a miniature of like a billion little waterfalls one after one another. You know, it looked like a model train set, but like if you took a bunch of waterfalls and then, like, you know, made them little. And he was telling me that to us, this is nothing. We can quite literally step over it, and it's really not a big deal. But to a bug or something on the ground, all of these little tiny waterfalls could be absolutely massive and could be potentially insurmountable. I cannot actually get across this thing. And it was sort of him, in a way, kind of like actually saying in words, like, consider that perspective. I haven't read this book, but I do then think about the David Foster Wallace book, Consider the Lobster. Haven't read it, and I think it's about lobsters getting boiled. Which also begs the question, have you considered the lobster's perspective?
0: Okay, but also though, hello Eric, shout out to Eli's brother, fellow Gemini. It's one thing that's sticking, an Ericism that's sticking with me, is when your brother recently was like, have you considered that wood is a resource, like, that does not exist elsewhere in our galaxy? Uh-huh. That trees... that this is like a, like, we look at trees, they're all around us. Sometimes there's not as many as there should be. But we see it, and we don't see how, like, absolutely precious that resource is. And not even just resource in a, I'm talking about like a commodity sense. I mean, like, as it is something that is a naturally occurring material that does not exist elsewhere in our galaxy. You know, gold may come from meteorites or diamonds or these things, and obviously we really value them. But, like, yeah, like, wood does not. And I think the thing we're pointing to is, like, it's all about perspective, and that we have a lot of flattening of perspective. And one of the things I feel like Wendy's leaving me with is, like, oftentimes the stories that are told in a lot of ways, like, it is through a, like, dominant... And what is dominant in our society is, like, white lens for a white audience, and, like, the ways that people consciously or subconsciously write for that. And I think, like, to undo, unravel those things, like, decolonize those things, you see that things are much more variant than we lend them to. And Wendy does work in a medium in news, which is very flattening, but I think there's so many cool people, cool writers in Chicago.
1: Make news unflat.
0: Making news unflat. Like, Chicago's such a great city for news, particularly feature news. Like, investigative news. There's so many amazing journalists who are, Wendy is one of them, who are doing that. And I think that that's like the kind of title around with like this is like, that is the public service part of journalism, is reminding people, especially policymakers, and even people as we're living lives, there's a lot more variance than you. Mm-hmm. Like simplistic narratives are not always helping to solve very complex problems.
1: Yeah. So the wood thing is something, yeah, that got brought up the other day. But to take that a step further, is the same thing not true for people?
0: I mean, yeah, well, like, yeah, it's totally true
1: for people. I mean, as far as we know, you know, possibly like K2 B12 planet, like 100,000 light years away, might have water on it, but we don't know that there's any other humans out there. There definitely are, but like we don't have proof quite yet. You know,
0: aliens are real,
1: 100%. But wood is absolutely one of the most finite resources, as far as we know, in the galaxy, because we're the only planet that has the environment to make it. But the same thing is true for us.
0: We don't treat one another that
1: no. Humans overall treat other people horribly and with such intense, visceral, and often quiet disdain. And I think that's something that, even if you're not that kind of human, like even if naturally you don't exist that way, there is always that. There's always a subconscious othering of every single person around you, othering of yourself. And I'm kind of like, you know, cut us all open, like we're all made of the same thing, and I don't know, it's something I think about all the time, is just like to have those biases. Some are just going to be given to you and you have to like really work your way out of them, but also that's an intentional process that I feel like it's actually a practice of just being really kind and open to everybody around you.
0: That's what I was going to say. It actually requires a mental softness,
1: yeah,
0: to move with people in a way that, sure, and, you know, we are people, but also moving with the mental softness of holding all of that, which makes you a more compassionate, loving person.
1: Yeah.
0: And I think, you know, one thing I think about a lot is Sebastian Hidalgo, who, former guest host, homie, we love you, Sebastian, said that, like, to take good photos is to actually love people. Like, to really, really love them. And to love people, like, you have to hold a lot of complexities about them. One is these divergent negative views that society can sometimes cast onto various people. But it's also creating the space to allow people to be how they are and to love them, you know, which is something that I think really profound artists are able to hold. That you don't, you know, simplifying narratives is, it's easy and it's lazy, and sometimes it is actually what's asked of, like, that, you know, Wendy had brought up that, like, this is a format that simplifies and flattens things inherently, but to try to hold that, I think, is what I think that people actually, that's what readers and people who, you know, viewers of movies or photos, etc., like, what they come to love about something is that it holds that, it has that softness and realness.
1: And that doing that is sort of like its own perpetual dance.
0: Oh, it's a total dance, right? Like, and that's the thing is, like, when you start, I lean hard with Wendy, like, I've never felt compelled to create fake worlds, because I'm like, baby, I'm living in a lot of universes.
1: We're in the Black Lodge right now.
0: We're in the Black Lodge in my brain. Weird. Like, truly, childhood Sarah's trapped in Black Lodge. And, like, also, I'm interacting with all these really full, vibrant, crazy humans in my own professional work, where I'm like, And sometimes it's even talking about them is like, you know, it's hard for people to kind of understand, because like, that's a bad person. I'm like, well, but they're a person.
1: Yeah.
0: You know? Hello. Welcome back, Wendy.
1: Oh, awesome. The moment we've been waiting for.
0: Wow, yes.
1: Oh my gosh. We're always, the hour is always so short.
0: Yeah, it really flies.
1: How did it feel to get 20 minutes?
2: It's harder. The more information I have, the more I want to, like, wrangle it. And I think at the very beginning, when you only had 5 minutes, it was so fresh. I think it got somewhere, though.
1: Okay, yeah, let's do it. Jump right in.
2: Okay. Is it okay if I reread part of the
1: old? Yes. Yeah,
2: okay.
1: Please.
2: Cool. Okay. Despite being vastly different people, my mother and I share a core biographical detail. We are only children. Only daughters, to be specific. Growing up, she always asked me if I felt lonely without a sister or a brother. Didn't I want someone to play with, to talk to in the backseat on road trips? No, never, I always said. I was content with my books and in silence, uninterrupted by a screaming child. A monopoly on the car rides to the pool, which I wouldn't want to give up for a brother's need to go to a Yu-Gi-Oh! Tournament. But now I wonder if those questions were a reflection on her desires more than mine. When she got married, I wonder if she thought that this man, my father, was going to be her only family in a foreign country. I've only ever seen two photos of my mom's wedding. The first, my mom is in an evergreen pantsuit with a rose pinned on her lapel holding my dad's hand. In the second, it's a horizontal black and white scroll. Her head a tiny dot among 100 other couples, some in Western white dresses and veils, others like my mom in what looked like her nicest office wear. My parents were married in a 100-couple mass wedding in Beijing in the late 80s. As I begin thinking of what... Oh my gosh, my handwriting's so bad. Of what traditions to pull for my own upcoming wedding, I find myself at a loss for family traditions. I got engaged 2 weeks ago in a manner that I imagine surprised some of my friends. I always thought that you were the type to elope to Bhutan, said my former roommate. I'm very much aware of the smallness of my family unit in America, just me, my mother, and father. This awareness has become starker as I've reached my 30s. My father retiring, my mother's back pain, the increased pace at which they asked if I'd ever get married. Despite being in a serious relationship for 6 years, I always blurted out, no, I'm not interested in marriage, whenever she asked, perhaps just to show that I wasn't in on anyone's timeline than my own, more than any real commitment to spinsterhood. But I also see how her real question is, don't you want someone to call family after we are dead and you are alone? I had spent so much time contradicting my parents' expectations of marriage, I didn't develop as much my understanding of what marriage can be. And ironically, my mother's definition is probably the closest. I am building a family. I may not have a sibling, but I have him to ride bikes with and splash around in the lake with. That's as far as I got.
1: Wow. That was great.
0: It was really wonderful,
1: wow.
0: Wendy.
2: Thank you.
0: I'm really curious on kind of like, as a reader of it, like where you're going to take it with kind of the connection between you and your mom about kind of, I think, like I saw you weaving your lives together throughout it. And I'm curious, like, is it going to kind of like the way that you find... Is there going to be like a divergence or like what do you think you would take it with like narratively with kind of the way that you were weaving your mom throughout this? Like what I see is like a chapter of a book potentially.
2: Yeah, I think having children is the next thing on my mind. Not in a logistical way in real life, but just the idea of what would a relationship be like with a hypothetical child of mine if then they become my only family outside of my husband, which is sort of her relationship to me. Like, I think in Chinese culture, unfortunately, like blood lineage is still like a really strong thing that it's not even considered a faux pas to say out loud. Whereas I think here you like, you know, you have a chosen family that's just as important. Yeah, I kind of want to explore these impulses we really feel, like my mom's impulse, like, I want my daughter to be married, or like, I want her to have a kid. And I wonder, like, for me, as I get married and maybe have a kid, I want to understand how much of that is, you just can't help it. Like, that's just something that you really want for a loved one. And right now, I feel like I have my own free will, so much, whatever you want to call free will. But I'm very curious of, like, how being married and starting a family, like, you do have to think a lot more about how to live your own life and your own, like, desires, and marrying that, no pun intended, marrying that with another person who's their own person in their own way with their own desires and wants and needs.
3: Can't wait to read it, Wendy. Thank you for coming on the show.
2: Thank you for having me. This was so much fun.
3: Okay, cool.
1: There's so much meat. I'm like, we need,
3: we're like, no.
1: We need another
3: 2 hour special now.
1: Yeah, in closing, we do got to wrap up, but something in there was so poignant about when you asked yourself, is this my mom asking me this question, or is she actually asking herself this question? And it's coming out to me, but is she actually asking herself?
2: I could also ask her directly. I'll let you know.
1: All right, Wendy Way, part two. Her mom's coming on. 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

0: Debido a las amenazas heredadas y aplicación de la ley de inmigración en Chicago, la Coalición de Illinois por los Derechos de Inmigrantes y Refugiados aconseja a todos los residentes no abrir la puerta a los oficiales de inmigración, no discutir el estatus migratorio con ningún oficial de la ley y no firmar nada que no entiendan. 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
7: We always reply with that one emoji. 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
8: That emoji? Oh, you mean my favorite one, the M
7: prank. Get out, bro. I swear, man, if it isn't that Akechi and Joker, it's that Ghetto and Gojo. 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Get out, bro.
8: Man, whatever. Get my way, though.
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9: 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Today we are having a recap on what we saw at the From the Go Fest. To stay tuned for some cool interviews with some artists that we got at the festival, including some box pops with some vendors and people that were attending, and a very cool music session with DJ Albondigas later on. And now, passing it on to the amazing Ava and Alanis.
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10: And at last weekend's From the Go Fest, we had the opportunity to go backstage and have some great conversations with artists about their music, performances, and what inspires their art.
11: Let's start with the interviews.
12: Haley Love.
13: Pronouns?
12: And pronouns are she, her.
13: And then your Instagram handle, too.
12: Miss Haley Love. Okay. MissHayLove.
14: My name is Bunny Santana.
15: Yeah, my name is Twizz. Stage name Twizz. Instagram handle Twizz.J. That's TWIZZ.JAY.
16: Yo, what's up, fam? It's your best friend, everybody's cousin, everybody's favorite cousin, Zion Ali. I'm him, that guy, the GOAT. You already know what's going on.
11: I love that. Yeah. Can you also tell us your Instagram handle?
16: Yeah, it's Zion Ali Official. I'm not going to spell that out. Oh, my granny. Y'all better.
11: It's okay. We'll get it. We'll get it. We'll find it.
16: My granny. For sure.
13: And is this your first time performing here at this festival?
12: No, this is my second time.
13: Oh, really? Okay.
12: I performed last summer, and I got the opportunity to come back. So,
13: yeah.
12: I just love it.
14: Yes, ma'am. My first festival ever.
13: Really?
14: Yes, ma'am.
15: Yeah, yeah. Yes, ma'am. It's my first time even being here at this festival.
12: Oh, really?
15: Yeah.
12: Have you done other festivals in the past?
15: No, ma'am. I just dropped my first project this year in January.
12: Oh, really? What's the title?
15: Purpose. Twizz by Twizz on all platforms. Purpose.
16: No, this is my third year performing at From the Go Fest, and it's honored to be here for... What is the anniversary for this year? Anybody know? No?
11: But we'll find out.
16: Oh, my granny. So
12: how are you feeling today? How are you feeling about your performance or performing?
17: Yes, I'm super excited for one. Of course, the weather conditions are really random with Chicago weather, you know, real little foul. But, I mean, we're still running through it. We're getting started. At the end of the day, you know, we got to finish. And I'm just super excited to start and get on stage.
14: I'm excited for all the networking opportunities. Yes. Meet some real cool artists, hear some good music, and then have them experience my stuff for the first time.
15: I'm feeling great. Yeah. We're a little bit behind schedule because of the rain. I'm going to do my sound check, though. But after that, I'm looking forward to it.
12: You ready?
15: Yeah.
16: What am I looking forward to? Just performing. This is the set that I have right now is totally brand new. And I had dancers last year, but I feel like we're taking it up a notch with the content that we got right now. So we're going to turn up for
11: nice.
16: Sure.
11: Nice. Can you give us a little sneak peek of what you're going to, the content? Or you want us to wait?
16: Y'all got to wait.
11: Okay.
16: Everybody know my cliche. Y'all got my emotes.
11: Yay.
16: Come on, granny.
12: What inspires your music? Like, what do you think about when you're creating?
17: Telling a story. I love musical theater. My dream is to do Broadway, and I believe the, you know, creation of music is not only to bring people together collectively and connect one another with sounds, but also to tell a story. Like, when I'm on a stage, I want someone to get something from it. I want them to feel something, you know. I want them to get a message, and so that's what it is.
14: What inspires me for making music the most is seeing different people like react to my music, whether it's somebody who also makes music and they get inspired to write something, or someone who's just really shy who hears the level of confidence I speak with and it inspires them to be a little bit more bold. The fact that I could rub off on people musically, I love that.
15: I feel like that's my reason of being here. That's why my first project was Purpose, you know what I'm saying? I feel like it's my purpose to make music and stuff like that.
12: Yeah. Are there any specific like sounds or like any like inspiration specifically that you...
15: If I'm being honest, my biggest inspiration is Kanye West.
12: Oh, really?
15: Because I like his creativeness and stuff like that. But other than that, like more new school and stuff like that, I'll say like Future, Young Thug, that type sound, Lil Uzi, all that type sound, like the auto-tune, like, you know what I'm saying?
12: Yeah.
15: Like 2016 type vibes, you know what I'm saying?
12: Yeah.
16: What inspires me to make music? I'm a music guy. I feel like that's one of the things that I have to do. Like, I like just, it's one of those gifts that what people say, if you would do it for free, you know what I'm saying? Like, it's something that I would do for free, like make music or just do on my spare time because I love doing it. So, you know, I don't really get any inspiration. I just love music.
12: What are you looking forward specifically to performing? Like a specific song that you're looking forward to?
17: I'm looking forward to performing my unreleased song. It's at the end of my set. It's called Ink. I have to get it remixed and mastered, but definitely promoting it to come out. I love the dance, a lot of hip hop. We were going for like an Aaliyah look.
12: Mm-hmm.
17: So
12: yes, can see
17: super
12: it,
17: excited for that. Yeah.
14: Oh, man. For those of y'all that don't know, we at DuSable Museum Campus. For those, the uninitiated, Chicago was founded by a Haitian. DuSable, named after him. Mm-hmm. But those that know DuSable know Lakeshore Drive. I just dropped a song on the 4th of July called Lakeshore Drive.
11: Oh, I love
14: I'm
11: that.
14: Excited for that one. Brand new song, music video coming real soon, within a couple weeks.
16: Come on, Granny, I'm a porter, so I'll pull up in a. Don't you let. Come on, Granny, you already know what's going down. Come on, Granny, we lit.
10: We just heard from Haley Love, Bundy Santana, Twiz, and Zion Ali on their performances, their inspirations, and their current projects.
18: Now, we're going to hear from three more artists, but we are switching it up a bit. Fortunately, we had the opportunity to also have some conversations with non-musicians performers, such as a DJ and a dancer, and people whose creativity happens more behind the scenes. Here they are. Enjoy.
19: So I'm Ava. What's your name?
20: Hi, I'm Debo.
21: She, her.
22: I'm Jacob. My pronouns are he, him.
23: Hello, I'm Alenis. What's your stage name?
24: I'm DJ EJ.
23: What's your pronouns?
24: Her.
23: Perfect. I just wanted to make sure.
24: Of course. Okay.
23: Oh, what's your Instagram handle?
24: Ijeoma.noel, Ijeoma.noel.
23: Love that.

0: Thank you so much.
1: My Instagram is prestige.underscore.lightskin.
0: Okay,
1: I made it a long time ago.
0: Yeah. Thank you for sharing. So how are you feeling today? How are you feeling about performing?
2: I'm excited.

0: for our own careers. And so it's been good. We've been working hard.
1: Is this your first time performing at From the Go Fest?
2: No, this is not my first time.
1: Ooh. How many times have you been here?
2: I think it's been twice so far.
1: Two times?

0: like photography?
1: Yeah, for the longest, I love watching behind the scenes footage about people making movies and stuff. And I always liked it. And I was like, yeah, I definitely want to do that.
0: Yeah.
1: So I ended up picking me up a camera about a year and a half ago.
0: Okay.
1: And ever since then, yeah, I've been. I have

0: He made something called the Lyrical Lemonade. They do summer smash festivals and all of that. Yeah. He's one of my biggest inspirations.
1: Really?
0: For doing camera work. So yeah, definitely him, I would say. So that's one of my inspirations.
2: For a DJ.
1: Yes.
2: Okay, tell me a bit about that.
1: Well, when I was 11 years old, I told my parents I really like started to get into music, but I knew like I wasn't like the singing or rapper type of girl. So I said, what if like a DJ? And I haven't seen a lot of female DJs. So now it's 15. I think it's like so nice to see it and to be, I'm one of them. So.
2: And you're representing. I love that.
1: Thank you. Is there anything that you're specifically excited to like capture on film?
0: That's a good question. Probably some of the artists that's going to be performing.
1: Yeah.
0: I think it'd be good to connect with them. So yeah, that's probably what I'm most excited about right now.
1: Are you here with a specific artist or you're just
0: here with some of the vendors actually.
1: Oh, really? Okay.
0: That we're doing. They have like their clothing brands and stuff out there. That's really who I'm here with. My client was supposed to be here. We were supposed to be doing interviews for like the artists and stuff in here, but she couldn't make it. So I'm just doing the vendors and stuff for now.
1: Do you have a specific song that you're excited to perform to?
3: I love her whole set. My favorite song of hers is Rib. It's a song called Rib.
1: And so lastly, I just want to ask if there's any future projects that you're planning, you know, that you have in the works.
0: Yes, I'm making my own studio right now.
1: Oh, really?
0: So like with the big white backdrop, you see how these backdrops are?
1: Yeah.
0: It's like an all white one. Probably going to do some music video shoots over there, maybe some content. So that's what I'm working on.
2: Anything that you're excited to just like show out to people?
1: I just like to show out to people what I can do because I am young. I am 15 years old.
2: And wait, no way.
1: Yes.
2: Are you serious?
1: I'm 15.
2: Oh my God.
1: This is so cool.
2: Thank you.
1: Yes, I just want to showcase people like what I can do and what my talents are.
2: My last question for you. Is there anything that you are looking forward to from the GoFest? Like, would you like to come back, do future shows?
1: Yes, I would love to come back. And I just like love meeting everybody, connecting with people. It gets you into so many big rooms when you're just like here. There's so many wonderful people around and like collabing with other people and their amazing work.
2: Thank you so much. It was so nice talking to you.
1: Yes, you too.
4: We just heard Debo, Jacob, and DJ EJ talk about their passion for doing what they love, finding out if it was their first time performing at the fest and what inspires them. Now, I would like to give a big shout out to Jean-Baptiste Pointe-Dusable. If you don't know who he is, then you're in the right place. Dusable is known for being the founder of Chicago. Now let's all say thank you, Dusable, for being Chicago's founder.
1: Thank you, Dusable. According to Bridget Russell's article called "Who is Jean-Baptiste Pointe-Dusable?" posted on the Field Museum's website, it says the following.
4: He was born to a French father and an enslaved African mother in Saint Marc Saint Domingue, present-day Haiti, around 1745. In 1778, Dusable had established himself in the area that would become Chicago, and in that year, married Kitihawa, a Potawatomi woman also known as Catherine. The pair settled by a place that the Potawatomi called Eschecacoul, on the north bank of the Chicago River at its junction with Lake Michigan. They had two children, Jean-Baptiste Pointe-Dusable Jr. and Suzanne.
1: Though Dusable wasn't the first trader to pass through the area, he was the first non-native person to stay and establish a permanent post. In May of 1800, Dusable sold all of his property in Chicago. He would eventually leave the area and move to Peoria, Illinois, before retiring to St. Charles, Missouri. He died on August 28, 1818, in St. Charles.
4: This year, the Dusable Black History Museum and Education Center campus served as the host venue for the 6th annual From the Go Fest, which took place on Saturday, July 18th, 2026. If you missed it this year, don't worry, there's always next year.
1: Now we'll pass it on to Liz to talk about why Nick and I broke up.
5: Hi everyone, it's Lisette, aka Liz. Have you heard of the big trend going on? You haven't? Well, I'm talking about vapes. Let's get real. According to the Chicago Department of Public Health, 25%, also known as 1 in 4 Chicago youth, report vaping in the last 30 days, and 44% of Chicago adolescents have tried vaping. To combat these concerning numbers, a public health initiative has been launched. Me and Nick broke up. Let's hear a little from them, shall we?
6: I'm reporting live here at From the Gold Fest at Ndusabo Museum for their 6th annual festival, 2026 edition. Okay, let's see if we're going to be able to talk to some of the people working on the stand.
7: Hey, friends.
8: Okay.
9: Hey.
6: Can we interview
10: you? Let's find a little seafood. That just makes me feel static blue.
6: Well, I hope I can ask you some questions about the initiative that's going on.
10: Yeah, let's do it. Let's talk about it.
6: Awesome. Can you introduce yourself?
10: Yes, my name is Sierra Damas, and I'm one of the brand ambassadors here with the Chicago Department of Health. And we are promoting Me and Nick Broke Up. And when I say Nick, I mean nicotine.
11: Hi, my name is Robert. How are you?
6: I'm good. How are you? Well, you're here helping out with Me and Nick Broke Up. Can you tell us a little bit of that initiative?
7: Absolutely. So what inspired this entire campaign is the rise of nicotine usage with young teens. Okay, so between the ages of 14 to 24, there has been an increase of vaping. And we would like to save the lungs and the skin of the youth because it's majorly important.
6: Is there a reason in particular why we went for that name?
10: Absolutely. So we are targeting kids that are between the age of 14 and 24. So young adults and teens, because they're in the beginning of making these habits. We want to teach them to make better habits and encourage them to pass that on because they are our future.
6: I agree. There's an increasing amount of youth vaping and doing all of these drugs that they shouldn't be doing. It's horrible for their health and lungs. So let's say I have a friend who's smoking a little too much and I'm a little worried for their health, but I don't want to bring it up. So like saying like, don't do this, stop smoking, but I also care about their health. What approach should I take in confronting or like bringing it up?
7: Go to the base of why they're even doing it. So if your friend is having, say you're in college and your friend all of a sudden starts vaping more than they usually have because let's say finals is coming up, they're stressed out with school, whatever, maybe give them another coping mechanism, you know, to kind of steer them in a different direction than having an instant gratification method such as vaping. So that's what I would say.
6: Awesome. That's a good like tip. Like, okay, let me put you on with something else. Let's go running, maybe.
7: Let's go running. Let's go to the park. It's so many things you could do. Indoor golfing. It's like so much you can do these days. Yeah.
6: Yeah, you're right.
7: And that's actually the problem. We're trying to get youth off their phones and actually to get outside and do something. You get what I'm saying? Yeah. So that would encourage that as well, actually getting outside and being physical.
6: Yes, we shouldn't go outside. A lot of iPad kids lately.
10: Yeah, I think honestly, if you're worried about someone else's health, that's a beautiful thing. But when you have a friend, you want to lead by example more than anything. So if you live a healthy lifestyle, you want to bring them into your lifestyle and show them what it looks like to make better choices. A lot of times people get into these bad habits because they need a reason or like a coping mechanism and they didn't have someone show them something better. So if you want your friends to live a healthier lifestyle, you have to be a part of their lifestyle and show them those healthy choices by being the example for them. Makes sense.
6: Yes, I love that. Lead by example, of course. Yes, that's the best way to go about that.
12: These past few days, the air quality has been pretty bad due to the wildfire smoke from Canada. The worst the air got was equivalent to smoking 100 cigarettes a day. Do you have anything to say about this?
7: You know what? It does not surprise me, unfortunately. And I think it's pretty sad. And I honestly feel like as a whole nation that we need to do a better job with being more hands-on with each other. Period.
6: Yes, we need to take care about each other.
7: Yes, without being divided, we just need to be a people. So that's what I would say about that.
6: Awesome. Yes, we do need to come together, help each other, care for each other.
10: Yeah, I think that was pretty scary. I think recently you could see it in the air. And when things like that happen, it makes you really take a moment to step back and just put things into perspective. If we're walking around smoking 100 packs of cigarettes a day, we're bound to die, literally. And I don't mean to, you know, be morbid, but I think with that, it should really show people that their lifestyle can really affect not only where they're at, how their bodies move and behave, but also like the environment around you needs us to protect it. And so polluting it further won't help. Right. Yeah, right. That's a really good question.
6: Of course, it's not only just bad for our health and anything, but it's also bad for our whole environment. I'm pretty sure if people were out there smoking, it would have looked way worse, of course.
10: Yeah,
6: right?
10: I bet you they were a little scared to even breathe that in. And if you weren't, then you're different.
6: You should be scared.
10: Terrified. Yes. Yeah, but that puts it in perspective. Like, smoking cigarettes is as bad as inhaling that haze. I put on a mask.
6: Yeah, my mom did too. I'm like, no, I'm not going outside. I'm saving those.
10: It was hazardous to even be outside. And thankfully, it cleared up enough for us to have this event today so we could talk about healthy lifestyles and choices and decisions that affect ourselves and our environment.
6: Awesome. Okay, just to wrap up this little interview, are there other ways this initiative will expand its methods to reach younger audience?
10: You know, that's a really good question, and I don't know the answer to that, but I would love to see it moving further. Because, I mean, the city of Chicago is a really big sponsor, and for them to take on a healthier lifestyle for its youth means that they intend to have a really bright future.
7: You know what? Approaches in the future, maybe going directly to the source, so going to high schools and middle schools, because I know kids as early as middle school, right, 6th to 7th grade, are also into nicotine and things of that nature, because it's a vape. You can literally walk into the store or have someone walk into the store and purchase it for you. And so I would say more than likely going to the source directly. So schools or, camps that happen during summer and things of that nature. I would like to see us more hands-on with the actual students and the kids.
6: Awesome. I would love to see that, especially like in between where they're barely learning. That would be awesome for them to know, like, this is right, this is wrong, this is great for you, and then this might not be the best for you.
7: Exactly. We should have a whole class on it.
6: Yes.
7: Like the DARE classes and stuff that we used to have. Yes, this should also be a class for health. Yes. It should be a part of your gym routine. Yes, I agree.
6: In the gym, especially in the gym, they should say that too.
7: Exactly. You get it, Fran.
6: Thank you so much for your time and answers.
5: Usage of vape is not very surprising, at least to me. I mean, often these vapes are marketed for younger people by having these vapes be flavored with fruit or candy flavored. Other vapes also have built-in games, cool designs, and Bluetooth speakers. So this is why Me and Nick Broke Up was launched, to help young people from consuming these products. Now, let's pass it on to Caro.
8: Hello everyone, I'm Caro, and in this segment, I had the opportunity to speak with attendees of From the Go Fest, as well as incredible youth vendors. Our conversations explore entrepreneurship, personal stories, and meaningful moments of reflection. It was an inspiring experience, and I can't wait for you to hear their perspectives. So sit back, enjoy, and get ready for a fun and insightful segment.
9: Hey y'all, I'm Caro. I'm here with the What's Up crew, and today I'm gonna be interviewing Cadence.
13: Hi, I'm Cadence with Modestly Unorthodox.
9: I wanted to ask you, what brings you here today?
13: I'm here to sell some of my

0: One more question. What is something you're looking forward to next year?
1: I hope to see some more fine artists. I mean, there's so many good artists out here. And GoFest is a great opportunity, like, to give them a platform and showcase their work.
0: Amazing. Thank you so much for your time, Cadence. That's been wonderful.
1: Thank you.
0: All right. Hi. My name is Caro. I'm here with Yo Locali team. We're with the WhatsApp squad. And I just want to ask you a couple questions. What's your name?
2: Hi, I'm Kyla. I am the owner of K-Square Lemonade.
0: Alrighty. And can you tell us about how this idea came to be about selling lemonade?
2: The idea really came all to play when me and my sister were in my grandparents' garage sale. Like, that's how it all started. And people continue to ask during over COVID. They ask, like, oh, where's the lemonade coming back? So we decided to make it a business and incorporate more and more flavors.
0: Can you tell people a little bit more about what makes it different from typical lemonade? Because there's no regular lemonade.
2: So this is not regular lemonade. This is freshly squeezed lemonade, which is very refreshing. No artificial, fresh fruit, fresh flavors.
0: Yes. And how many flavors do you offer?
2: We have 8 different flavors.
0: Yes, you want to tell you all of them?
2: Alright,
0: tell me all of them.
2: Okay, we have regular, we also have diet regular, we have strawberry, pineapple mango, mixed berry, pineapple, 50-50, and peach.
0: Okay, period. Y'all heard that? Y'all can come check them out. Excellent, excellent lemonade. I did want to change a little bit of topic and ask you about how, is this your first time at the GoFest?
2: It's my first time selling at the GoFest, but this is not my first time here. I do love the Chicago side, which I am located in the south suburbs. But yes, I love the GoFest. This is a yearly thing I'll come to.
0: Okay, period. Is there something that you're looking forward to?
2: Just looking forward to have new connections and meet new people. Get put out there.
0: Period. Were there any vendors that caught your attention to? Anything else that you saw that you liked?
2: I would say Wayfoot and her painting over here is very cool. And I love the other clothing brands that they have. There's a lot of nice fly clothing brands here. Yes.
0: There's a lot of creativity, a lot of entrepreneurs like yourself. So it's been amazing. Is there something you could do next year? What would you do differently?
2: Next year, instead of a lemonade bar, we might actually have bottles because that's usually what we sell. So that would probably be the difference within next year.
0: Ooh, so we got to come back next year.
2: Flavors,
0: yes, for sure.
2: More flavors.
0: Alrighty. And I think that's all the questions I had for you. Thank you so much for your time.
2: Thank you.
0: It's been a pleasure. All right. Hi, today I'm here with Yo Locali Lumpen Radio, What's Up 105.5 FM. And today we're interviewing our fellow entrepreneurs. Can you tell us a little bit more about, first off, your name, what you do?
3: My name is Jada.
4: And I'm Natalie.
3: And we are Blossoming Sweets, a dessert company that caters to a variety of dietary restrictions like vegan, diabetes friendly.
4: Right. Then we also do dairy free and gluten free.
0: Can you tell me what made you start this business? What influenced you?
4: We initially started this business because we wanted to provide a way to for people to acknowledge more social injustices. And we do that by highlighting one specific person for, like, our pastry. Like, this week we are highlighting Deion Dawson. And he is working to supply food through not only Chicago, but all throughout other nations. And then we also just, like, want people to know that there's more than just sweets to it.
0: Oh,
4: like, there's a story behind it.
5: Wow, that's actually really interesting. I was here earlier today and I purchased a cookie from you. I did not stop to think about what the story behind this was. So I think this is a very cool fact that our listeners should consider when purchasing, because that's nothing like I've seen before.
0: I did want to follow up and ask you all, I mean, you guys are youth, and I wanted to ask, how old are you, if you're comfortable sharing?
4: Oh, I'm 18.
3: I'm 16.
0: Okay, thank you. And I just wanted to ask that to highlight that the youth is out here doing different things. Is there something that you also would want the customers to know about your business?
3: I just think, like, they should know that there's something out here for everybody. Like, we know that the world isn't black and white. Everybody can't have everything, but we still want people to be able to enjoy those sweet treats. So.

0: Thank you so much. And then I got two more questions before we can wrap this up. I wanted to ask, how did you hear about Ave from the Goat Fest?
1: So we're a part of this program. It's actually how we started this business. We're a part of this program called the Gray Matter Experience that helped us start it up. And they reached out to us and invited us here. And that's why we're here today.
0: Oh, awesome. And then is there anything you're looking forward to today?
2: Probably definitely selling out. That would be a big hope. And then also just like spreading the word about more social injustices, like getting it out there, making these less known people more visible in the spotlight.
0: And then last question for sure, I wanted to ask, is there anywhere where our listeners can find more information about your business?
1: We are on Instagram. It's blossoming_sweets. I think we also have a TikTok.
0: Okay.
1: Yeah, called the same name. So, right. Yeah. If you want to check us out, DM us if you want any sweet treats.
0: Mm-hmm. All righty then. And that's a wrap. Thank you so much for your time. And yeah,
1: of course. Thank you.
0: Yes.

Hello, my name is Karen Fjellman. I can't help but feel that you're the sort of person that ought to tune into my radio show called Mashed Potato Time with Karen Fjellman. I hope you don't mind my saying so. You've really left me with no choice. If I'm wrong, I apologize. But I'm not wrong, am I? So I'll see you on the radio during the daytime. Now every Thursday from noon to 2 in the sunshine. Good luck until then.

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3: Hi, you're hearing directly from Jelly. Right now you're going to hear me and B going into the mix with people at from the GoFest. We got the chance to talk to some people about their fashion choices, as fashion and music are the broad umbrellas of expression, but they also serve some practical uses. Sometimes fashion can be all the means to get through the day, and sometimes it can be a dream materialized. And sometimes clothing choices have layers of representation. It can mean personal things and importance, up to familial importance and traditions, and any of your perceived identities throughout history, and or a means to navigate the physical world. Here are some of the following people we got a chance to talk to.
4: Hi everyone, we are here at From the Go Fest, and I am here with...
5: and Maya.
4: And can you give us a rundown of today's fit, kind of in detail for our audio listeners as well?
5: Well, it was just something. I just wanted to look like a sunflower, and I know sunflowers are brown and yellow, so that's what I was really going for. It was raining earlier, so I ended up putting my hair in 2 ponytails. But that's basically what it is. I just wanted to be happy, just bright colors. Yeah.
4: Yes, and for context, they're wearing these like lace brown like pants with this iconic ass bag. Like, come on, we need the details on the bag.
6: Amaya's fit is paired with a brown leather bag that has a heart graphic with wings and a crown, and the graphic is completely bedazzled.
5: I forgot about it. I think I looked it up. It's like Isabella, I can't remember her name. It's like from a collection called a hobo bag. My friend gave it to me. And yeah, I think it was really, really cute. So I paired it with everything because it was bright.
4: Yes, it's so cute. It's definitely giving Ed Hardy. And I love all the accessories, all the rings.
5: Yeah, thank you so much. Thank you. I got them all from a place up north called Dollarlands. So yeah, and the rings, some of them are gifted, some of them from Dollarlands. Yeah.
4: You are truly giving some flower today. It's so cute. For our last question, you kind of started answering it, but do you have your favorite spots to shop at in the city for clothes?
5: Why am I forgetting it right now? What is it called? It's on 47th. It's a thrift store. A lot of my things is either from the thrift store or people just give me clothes and jewelry and things like that. But yeah, the shirt is from a thrift store. I just can't remember the name of it right now. Oh, Village Discount on 47th. That's my favorite place to shop, my favorite location. So yeah, things like that. Even when it's like vendors, if it's vintage market, things like that. So yeah.
4: Yes, thank you so much. Thank you for your time. Yes, thank you.
3: So my name is Jelly, and can we have your name?
7: Destin.
3: Okay, and what is, like, for our audio listeners, can you describe just what you've got together for today and, like, what the inspiration was for the fit, if you have any?
7: Okay.
3: or even for your brand?
7: So the inspiration for today's fit was I was late, so I had to rush. I have on some jorts that have a nice little wash on them with distressing I did myself. I have on some beat up Amiris, black socks, tank top, and then my brand hoodie, which has leopard print on one side and regular black fade wash on the other with double cuff stitching and then an inside flap as well.
3: Yeah, and have you gone to like school for fashion, or have you been doing it for a long time?
7: No, I haven't got to school for fashion yet, but I have been doing fashion since like last December.
3: Okay, and can you tell us the name of like your brand and where people can find it?
7: The name of my brand is called LaFoy. Just search up LaFoy on Google or Instagram.
3: Yeah, and is there anything else you're looking forward to at the festival today aside from your clothes, like any artist or?
7: I'm looking forward to the music, the good vibes, and any network I can make today.
3: Yeah, thank you so much.
7: Thank you.
3: Yeah.
4: To start off, would you like to say your name?
8: My name is Hit Zion.
9: And I am the Light Beam.
4: It's a pleasure to meet you both. Can you give us a rundown and for our audio listeners, like in detail, what you are wearing today?
8: Most definitely. Okay, I got you. Okay, this comes from PacSense 2016 edition. Mm-hmm. The I Will Prevail. And then I'm coming with my homie's pants. Shout out to homie for giving me his pants for the day. And then the Air Force Ones are completely fucked up, and I love it. And then we just sprinkled a bunch of do-rags on top of it because I am his Zion, and I do wear do-rags.
4: Hey, I love it. I love it. I love the do-rag belt. That is so sick. That is so sick. And would you like to give us a rundown?
9: Yes. Okay. I got these shorts from the thrift store. I forgot which one. I made this shirt. I got it from Mr. T's and Harvey. They be selling shirt, and then I dyed it. And then I got this belt, but it's cool. And then I also have some fours.
4: I love the metal on the shoes. They're so sick. And what was the inspo? What was the inspo for today?
8: Inspo is from the Go Fest, but with durags.
4: Okay.
9: Breeze.
4: Right. It's really hot today.
10: You guys are hard. That's why I have to interview y'all.
11: I appreciate you.
4: Thank you guys so much. Thank you.
3: My name is Angelica, or people call me Jelly. And can we have your name? Yeah.
10: Okay, that's cute.
3: Like peanut butter and jelly, you know?
10: Uh-huh. Yeah. What flavor?
3: Oh, I like grape jelly.
10: I like strawberry. Strawberry jelly.
3: Yeah, no. I mean, I'd probably be open. I think I've tried like peach jelly. You've ever tried?
10: No, I've tried the marmalade.
8: Okay, I got you. Okay, this comes from PacSense 2016 edition. Mm-hmm. The I Will Prevail. And then I'm coming with my homie's pants. Shout out to homie for giving me his pants for the day. And then the Air Force Ones are completely fucked up, and I love it. And then we just sprinkled a bunch of do-rags on top of it because I am his Zion and I do wear do-rags.
4: Hey, I love it. I love it. I love the do-rag belt. That is so sick. That is so sick. And would you like to give us a rundown?
9: Yes. Okay. I got these shorts from the thrift store. I forgot which one. I made this shirt. I got it from Mr. T's and Harvey. They be selling shirt, and then I dyed it. And then I got this belt. But it's cool. And then I also have some fours.
4: I love the metal on the shoes. They're so sick. And what was the inspo? What was the inspo for today?
8: Inspo is from the Go Fest, but with durags.
4: Okay.
9: Breeze.
4: Right. It's really hot today.
10: You guys are hard. That's why I have to interview y'all.
11: I appreciate you.
4: Thank you guys so much. Thank you.
3: My name is Angelica, or people call me Jelly. And can we have your name? Yeah.
10: Okay, that's cute.
3: Like peanut butter and jelly, you know?
10: Uh-huh. Yeah. What flavor?
3: Oh, I like grape jelly.
10: I like strawberry. Strawberry jelly.
3: Yeah, no. I mean, I'd probably be open. I think I've tried like peach jelly. You've ever tried?
10: No, I've tried the marmalade. I like the orange marmalade one. Peach? It makes me think of peach cobbler.
3: Yeah. Yeah, okay. And what brought me, because I noticed your colorful dress, could you give us a rundown of what the inspiration was today, like for your outfit?
10: Okay, well, the inspiration was this was the last thing in my suitcase before I got on the plane, and I knew I was coming here, so I was like, oh, let me be bright. The rain happened, but I still made it happen. This is actually from like a little farmer's market in New York.
3: Oh, okay.
10: Yeah, and so they had like vendors, and I've had this dress for 10 years. See how it came back?
3: Can you give us a twirl?
10: Yeah, look.
3: Yes.
10: And it does go up. If I stand over the, you know, the train station thing.
3: Marilyn Monroe, yes, moment.
10: 100%. It gives it. Yeah, and then I figured this is my organization called Brown Girl Empowerment. And so I was like, oh, the colors. And I put the gold belt with it to give it the sparkle. And I was like, okay, got my bag. So I'm Brown Girl Empowerment all the way.
3: Yeah, and I see your earrings, too. They're pink as
10: well. Yes. You see that? Mm-hmm.
3: Yeah.
10: But plus, this was the only earrings I brought from New York, and it just matched with everything.
3: Yeah, that is true. Because you're from New York, and you're visiting Chicago.
10: Actually, I went to school here, but Chicago is my second home. This is my sister, Emerald. And, so I come to Chicago multiple times a year, and I'm actually having an event here August 22nd for the youth.
3: Mm-hmm. Yeah, you can drop the location if you want, if you have a look.
10: Yes, it'll be at the Little Black Pearl. I believe they call it Carver 47, August 22nd, 11 to 3 p.m., and you can follow Brown Girl Empower for more information.
3: Yeah, no, thank you so much.
10: No,
3: it's so lovely.
10: Thank you for keeping me. Thank you.
11: Hi, everyone. This is Bee. Thank you so much for listening to Jelly and Bee's fashion segment. And stay tuned for more from the Go Fest coverage. And up next, we have Abby.
12: Hey, everyone. I'm Abby. And last Saturday, I had the pleasure of attending From the Go Fest 2026 and interviewing one of the many great vendors at the festival. This specific vendor sold clothing inspired by martial arts and incorporated elements of different philosophies. Join me on this quick interview with Kaisen Collective Apparel.
13: Yeah, so if you could walk us through some of your designs, how they're exactly inspired by martial arts, that would be great.
14: Absolutely. So I use 100% cotton material. Everything's super nice and breathable. And we use this iconic crane here. It's also part of our logo. And we have the rising sun and then the Torii gate, bamboo, and then a karate figure kicking. So just a martial artist kicking here. And it kind of symbolizes that path. They're on this journey and this path to continuous improvement. And just continuing to grow, which is really the core philosophy of Kaizen.
13: That's awesome. And what's your favorite part about leading a brand like this?
14: Yeah, so my favorite part about leading this brand is being able to control everything, like the quality of the fabric, to the designs, to, you know, the simple choices of how the cut of the t-shirt is going to look like, and just choosing to be sustainable whenever we can and using recycled cardboard material for our packaging. And instead of just using polyester plastic bags and shipping it, we try to be sustainable and we try to do better for not just as ourselves, but trying to improve for the world and everything around us. So.
13: Oh, no, that's awesome. All right. And so I see here you guys have a board breaking challenge. Could you explain it?
14: Yeah. So I wanted to make something that was interactive and fun for people, even. I mean, you don't need to know martial arts to have fun and break a board, right?
13: Okay.
14: Yeah.
13: Okay.
14: Would you like to
13: know any tips? Yeah. Any tips before
14: I would
13: have...
14: say?
13: All right. I'm taking off my rings here.
14: Take off your
13: rings.
14: Yeah, it shouldn't be too difficult. Just don't hit my face. You're gonna break it, so just don't break me. You know what I mean?
13: Okay.
14: Yeah.
13: All right.
14: You're good. All right. I'll count you down. Okay.
13: Any way
14: you want to do it.
13: All right. Here goes.
14: I'm listening. Okay. 3, 2, 1. There we go. That was crazy.
13: That was very fun, guys. You should come try out this challenge, this board breaking challenge. All right, thank you so much for tuning in, and you know, thank you so much for taking this interview with us. And yeah, guys, feel free to go check out Kaisen Collective Apparel. Yes. All right, thank you guys for listening to this piece, and up next is Garo.
15: Hello everyone, it is Garo again. This is the second part of my segment, and we'll be interviewing attendees Michelle Melody, Bubbles, Bridget Turner, and Emerald from the GoFest. Enjoy.

0: Hey y'all, this is Garo. I'm here interviewing two lovely ladies who will be sharing their name with us. So can you please tell us what your name is?
1: Michelle Melody.
0: Oh, nice to meet you, Michelle. Can you tell us your name?
2: I'm Bubbles.
0: Oh, nice to meet you, Bubbles. I wanted to ask you all, what brings you here?
2: I came with my cousin today and just hoping to get good vibes, look at some cool artists, of course, check out all the vendors here, and of course, catch more vibes than original.
0: That's awesome. And what about you? How did you find out about the event that we're having today or in general?
3: I was thinking about performing here. I'm a singer, so I was like, I'm not sure. So I just came to vibe out and see what was going on.
0: Oh, awesome. What kind of music do you do?
3: I do neo soul.
0: Oh, I didn't know that. That's awesome. Where could people maybe find more information?
3: On Instagram, I go by Michelle Melody. So that's MichelleMelodi_DB for dark.
0: Period. Yeah. So that's where y'all can find more information. I did want to ask you, is this your first time at the Go Fest?
3: No, second.
0: Oh, were you here last year then?
3: Yep.
0: Oh, okay. Is there anything that you're excited for today? Any of you?
3: The performances.
4: Yes.
3: I cannot wait. They did such a good job last year. Yes. Got excited thinking about it.
0: Me too. Getting to know new artists, new music, that's always a plus. And it's all local, so it's really amazing.
2: And definitely our Chicago girl, Lil Moo over there. Yeah. Definitely excited.
0: Yes, yes, yes. If you were part of the organizing community, though, I did want to ask, what would be something you would like to see next year?
3: I don't know. I guess more youth, because a lot of the times when I come to festivals and stuff like that, it's very minimum youth that I see. So I'd like to see more of the younger people incorporated into it so that people like me who have kids, they want to come.
0: That is true. I do think the weather had a play, but
3: the weather's crazy.
0: And then the youth, you know, they like I don't want to commute. How am I gonna get there? But we all gotta start somewhere, you know. Of we gotta course. Get the youth out the door and be like, I'm sorry, take the bus. You got it.
3: Yeah, because they're our future. So that, you know, being around them, especially at the daytime, it's like perfect.
0: Yes. And what about you?
2: Me, I'm more newer to the scene. I haven't been. This is my first year here, and so far I'm just scoping the scenery out, and it's. So far, what I can say is everybody's fine, but maybe like more food.
0: More food.
2: And also probably like if you do know the weather, more shelter. More
0: you know shelter. What? I think you made excellent points. One, food is always a seller. People are always going to want more food.
3: Yeah.
0: And if it's going to rain, people are going to want shelter.
2: Exactly. Like they came with the ponchos, but you know.
0: A little bit more.
2: Yeah, maybe like a tent for others or even just like a building or something. Let people come to the side and just sit because, you know, scattered thunderstorm.
0: That's real. But I mean, I think they've done the best they can. But this is our things for improvement next year. Maybe we'll see that next year. Hope to see you again next year too. I did want to ask you all, like, I know you say you do music and you said you do neo soul. What made you get into music?
3: Growing up listening to like Jill Scott, India Arie, I know like it was time to clean and stuff when my mama put them on. So just getting used to always hearing it every day. I always wanted to be like them. I decided to start singing when I was about 2.
0: Wow. You've been singing for a while, huh?
3: Yeah.
0: That's beautiful. And what about you, Bubbles? I know you said that you're newer to the scene. Are you referring to like the scene in general of the art scene, this place?
2: This place and also getting out there in the art scene. I pretty much do a little bit of everything. If you teach me one time, I can take it from you and, you know, create it in my own aspect. You know, pretty much just out there.
0: That's awesome. Is there anything right now that's been catching your attention?
2: Well, I have a little project that I'm working on. It's a color project. I'm putting color with sound, music, and feelings, a whole bunch. But basically, if colors did have a sound, what would it look like? What would it feel like? All of that.
0: That's pretty cool. And where can we find more information about that?
2: Oh, on Instagram. You can follow me at iRainbows. That's IRAINBOWZ.
3: She's also a great MUA. She does my makeup. So like anyone who checks out my Instagram, my makeup and stuff, she does it. She can make any look come to life. She's great.
2: Don't hide me.
0: Yes. What is the phrase? Jack of all trades?
2: Yes.
0: Yes. I like that.
2: Master of some. Not none. Thank you.
0: Yeah. Yes. I forgot the whole phrase, but there's more to it. Mm-hmm. Yeah. And I think that's beautiful. Always being able to evolve and enjoying the art scene. Have you seen any vendors that have caught your attention in general?
2: Me and Nick broke up.
1: Yes.
2: I love me and Nick broke up. Me and Nick broke up a couple years back, and I've never looked back. So
3: I love that one.
2: I love me and Nick broke up. They're my favorite so far. And shout out to Robert.
0: Can you tell us what's going on for our listeners to what's me and Nick broke up?
2: Me and Nick broke up is an organization of the youth breaking up with nicotine.
0: Exactly.
2: And we all gotta get rid of it someday, because I remember searching, looking for my vape, couldn't go anywhere without my vape, couldn't go anywhere without hitting my vape. The days, but
3: so
2: we're past
3: pledge.
2: That we grew. Yes.
3: You go over there and you do like a little pledge, and then it's cute because you get to spin the wheel.
2: Yes.
3: And you win prizes. But I think the idea is great, what they're doing.
2: Mm-hmm.
0: Encouraging the youth, I think, because you know nicotine, that whole industry made it very appealable by having these flavors. They'll get you.
2: Literally. The devices as well. They put stars on it. You can call people on vapes now.
0: It's very accessible, very cutesy, very attractive. And, you know, our generation was almost about it. Like, we don't really smoke cigarettes, but that's why they had to pivot into that. And I think, like you all are saying, that the Me and Nick Broke Up initiative is amazing for the youth, because we should all make a pledge. I mean, who am I to tell y'all what to do? But
2: right. But you can always influence. You know?
0: And that's true.
3: Exactly.
0: That is true. Well, I don't have any more questions for you all. I do want to say thank you so much for your time and stopping by.
3: Thanks for having me.
2: Thank you.
0: No, thank y'all for stopping by. It's been lovely. Alrighty, welcome. My name is Scaro, and today I am talking to...
4: Hi, my name is Bridget Turner.
5: Emerald Calhoun.
0: All right, nice to meet you, Bridget and...
5: Emerald.
0: Sorry, I didn't quite catch that. Emerald. Oh, I like that name. It's beautiful.
5: Thank you.
0: So what brings you here today to the Go Fest?
4: Actually, I was at Carver 47 and I saw a flyer. And today's my last day in Chicago right now. I'm getting on the plane in a little while. And I wanted something to do before I came. And so I asked my sister friend and she said, okay, let's go. So that's how we found out about here.
0: So are you not from Chicago?
4: I am not from Chicago, but I went to school here and I'm in Chicago multiple times a year. So it's like my second home.
0: I was about to say that. But
5: I'm from Chicago. Oh. Born and raised.
0: Hey, period. So I did want to ask as well, is this your first time at the Go Fest?
4: Yes, it is.
5: Yes.
0: Oh, hopefully first of many. And then I heard that you guys have a youth organization, and I kind of wanted to ask more questions about that. Can you tell me a little bit more about what y'all do?
4: Well, my organization is called Brown Girl Empowerment. We've been in existence and established in 2020, but I've been working on it before. It just got fully established in 2020, and it is a youth organization for Black and Brown girls, mentoring them, inspiring them, encouraging them to be entrepreneurs, as well as taking care of their wellness being.
0: Beautiful. And where can people maybe find more information about your organization?
4: You can go on Instagram for Brown Girl Empower. We also have a website, and you can go under browngirlempowerment.org.
0: And then I also heard, though, that you, Emerald, you have yoga. Can you tell me a little bit more about that?
5: Yes, I'm offering yoga on the lake this summer all the way up until August 17th on 41st Street Beach. And this class is open to the youth. It's family. It's like family oriented. So come with your parents, come with as a youth, and just get to a place of wellness. You know, get connected with nature, learn about your body, learn more about yoga.
0: Would you say that you are all kind of focused on creating a third space for the youth, right? Like finding places for the youth to go?
5: Yes.
0: So do you guys work together or are you guys independent? Like how does this dynamic work?
4: We work independent. Obviously, I'm in New York and she's in Chicago. But when I'm here, we work on things together. And so Brown Girl Empowerment will be having an event here on August 22nd at the Little Black Pearl. And that's Carver 47 from 11 to 3. It is a free event for the youth. And then also we are looking for sponsorship and donors. So that's when we will be able to collaborate and be able to invite the families of learning how they can incorporate yoga into their lifestyle.
0: Wow, that's amazing. And the location, can you say that one more time?
4: The Little Black Pearl. It's also called Carver 47.
0: Yes, yes, yes. I've been there a couple of times and it's a beautiful location. It's very amazing. The windows, the lighting. I did want to ask, though, what are some things that you wish maybe the public knew about your org? I know you mentioned the programs and the resources you offer, but maybe what are some struggles you've encountered or just things in general, positives? It doesn't have to be negatives about your org that people should know about.
4: Well, the one thing for me, why this is my first event that's happening from New York to Chicago, because I went to Chicago State University, and the women that poured into my life, I want to be able to give back to the community. So I don't want to call it like a give back, but I'm like, it's my duty to be able to share what was poured into me, into the youth. And I want to just be able to share something positive. A lot of things that's happening in the world right now is negative. So I want people to go and find my organization and see how they can help and partner as well to be able to, because we all need healing, but especially the youth. And for me, it's all about the young women.
0: That is true. I mean, I know there's a lot of rhetoric right now going on about like teen takeovers and trying to criminalize the youth. But in reality, it's stemming from other issues. And I think that what you are all doing, providing these third spaces activities where youth can be nourished, is part of like improving as a society and making sure that we can give them the torch to carry over.
4: Yes. And it's always, for me, the idle time is not good. You know, introducing, places and spaces that can cultivate their mindset, like yoga as well, learning how to release in a positive way and interacting with other like-minded people is important, so they can see that you do not just have to be having idle time on the street doing nothing, because in life you're going to be told what to do, but how can you control yourself to say the no on the negative thing?
0: That is true. Like, peer pressure is very real. If that's all the influence you have in your life,
4: yes,
0: it's hard to turn that down.
4: Correct.
0: So what would you say, like, yoga, have you been able to incorporate youth in yoga? Typically in media we see yoga being marketed towards different demographics, but introducing you to this specific demographic, how do you navigate that?
1: Well, I'm an educator, so I mean, I teach kindergarten through fifth grade. So I've done yoga in the classroom for years. And that's just one of the things that I think you have to be able to have the mindset to envision to just invite, you know. So when you're able to invite them in, then that's when they know that they can have this space. You're welcome into the space. It's not a separate space that they can't do. And my organization is deeply grounded in the Ubuntu philosophy of the I am, because we are. And so just inviting that space into that I am like you, you are like me, I understand, we come from the same place. It just allows for more community and growth together as one.
0: Beautiful. And have the youth been very receptive to that? To like a new concept like yoga?
1: Oh, yeah.
0: And I think it shows them that like the youth want it.
1: Yeah.
0: They do want these things.
4: Yeah.
0: So I think that's very admirable what you are both doing. And thank you so much for your time. I don't have any more questions for you all. I think we covered everything.
4: Thank you.
0: Thank you for putting through with the music.
4: thank you so much for the opportunity to be on here.

0: Did you know that house music isn't the only electronic music born in Chicago? Chicago gave birth to two electronic music genres, Juke in the late 90s and Footwork in the early 2000s. Hey everybody, my name is Jesus, and I got the privilege to attend from the GoFest this past Saturday as a member of What's Up. Before attending the event, I did research by making a playlist of all of the musicians who were going to perform. While listening to the playlist, I realized that a lot of the musicians performing at the event.
1: 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This is What's Up, Season 32, Episode 3. In the last hour, we covered some interviews that Ava and Elise had with the artists from the Goat Fest. Then an interview with Liz with the people from Nick and I Broke Up. Then we got Caro talking to some vendors and attendees at the festival. Well, Jelly and Brenda has some box pops. Now, moving on to Jesus.
0: Did you know that house music isn't the only electronic music born in Chicago? Chicago gave birth to two electronic music genres, Juke in the late 90s and Footwork in the early 2000s. Hey everybody, my name is Jesus, and I got the privilege to attend from the GoFest this past Saturday as a member of What's Up. Before attending the event, I did research by making a playlist of all of the musicians who were going to perform. While listening to the playlist, I realized that a lot of the musicians performing at the event had made Juke or Footwork songs. It made me really happy seeing that there was a festival with a specific focus on black music, especially hip-hop and electronic music, because a lot of festivals who have a more hip-hop and electronic music focus not only have a predominantly white audience in mind, but also a lot of electronic music at the festivals tends to be house, techno, or EDM, genres with a pretty big white audience. Juke and Footwork tend to have more of a black audience because of the fact it comes from ghetto house, another genre born in Chicago, which comes from the south side. According to the website rateyourmusic.com, by the mid to late 1980s, house music was an established and distinct style in Chicago. However, the house sound of names like Frankie Knuckles was played in the northern side of the city, the upscale club, and other parts of Chicago, most notably the slums, the ghettos. In the south and the west, a different style of house developed, seen as rougher and more suited to its locale. These tracks were often call and response chanted vocals, with heavy use of looped vocal samples, riddled with local slang and references, on top of 4x4 bass lines and uncomplicated drum patterns, usually at 140 BPM. This is the difference between house and ghetto house. House would go on to get much bigger and popular, and even spread to Europe, while ghetto house, on the other hand, is much more insulated and stayed local to Chicago for the most part. Rate Your Music goes on to state, the rising tempos of ghetto house led to a new sound, very much in the style of ghetto house, but with highly unusual syncopation and a distinctive production sound. Juke. Juke music is defined by Rate Your Music as faster than ghetto house, playing at 160 BPM, and makes striking use of unconventional drum patterns, which differ wildly from other house styles. It is further removed from its predecessors by the absence of sampled drums and percussion. Juke, ghetto house, and footwork stay true to how house music was born and place so much emphasis on dancing. You were supposed to dance to the music. You were not supposed to listen to this passively. Footwork the dance is not to be confused with footwork the genre, though. Rate Your Music goes on to define footwork as a style of electronic dance music and a fast-paced dance that accompanies it that originated in Chicago's south and west sides in the mid to late 1990s. It is derived primarily from ghetto house and juke music, both styles and scenes closely associated with it, while also incorporating elements of hip-hop. Footwork production features frenetic, syncopated rhythms, often halftime tempo, and extensive use of repetitive samples, skittering drum fills, tom drums, hand claps, and snares. Contrary to juke, footwork does not employ a 4x4 kick and instead relies primarily on sub-bass for its low end. Tracks are commonly around 160 BPM, but can reach up to 180 BPM. My experience with footwork and juke started by listening to house music back in 2020, specifically Days Gone and Gum MP3. In 2020, I had begun the year by learning about Days Gone and Gum MP3 from being on Twitter and listening to snippets that they had posted. Over the past 6 years, I fell in love with Gum and Days, keeping up with every one of their releases. And over those years, both began experimenting with other genres. Days began making jungle music, and Gum started experimenting with garage and acid house. But in their experimentation, they also touched on footwork and juke respectively. Also, and keeping up with them on social media, I always tune into whatever recommendations they provided, which included Cake Dog and DJ Rashad. These two are my favorite shoe/footwork musicians. DJ Rashad's Double Cup is one of my favorite albums, and Cake Dog's OTK EP has two of my favorite songs of all time. My favorite DJ Rashad song is Last Winter. It reminds me of someone that I don't talk to anymore. It's a song that is really melancholic for me, not only because of that, but also the instrumental and the lyrics. It reminds me of a time in my life where I thought that I needed someone in my life to be happy. I depended on them too much, and when I needed them the most, they weren't there. DJ Rashad's Double Cup in general is a very good entry into the genre of footwork and juke, the track listing consisting of classic after classic.

Slide Through by Cake Dog samples Slide Through by Raven Justice, and is one of my favorite songs of all time. I think the drums on this song are perfect, and accompanied with the chopped and reworked chorus fit perfectly and make the song infectious.

Cake Dog's first song on the OTK EP is also another good song to get into the genre of folk and juke. It is so atmospheric and relaxed. The ambiance it creates is unparalleled and is nice to listen to early in the morning when you first wake up.

I love Cuban footwork. I love how local it is to Chicago. I love the drums. I love the dancing that accompanies the genre. I love how it incorporates hip-hop samples and how musicians in the genre chop up vocals. Getting the opportunity to see footwork and juke represented and played at a festival made me really happy and is really beautiful. A genre born in Chicago, made by predominantly Chicagoan musicians being played at a Chicagoan festival. It especially made me happy to see how many children were at the festival. And I couldn't help but smile when Hawk or Mr. Scuba came out to play Scuba Juke, and all the kids ran to the stage to Scuba alongside him. It was beautiful. I'm thankful that From the Go Fest provides a platform for young black musicians. Thank you.

0: Hi everyone, hope everyone is having a beautiful afternoon. This amazing voice that you are hearing right now is Chantal. Today we are here with one of the organizers from the To Go Fest, Tashé Denis. How are you feeling today?
1: I'm doing well. How are you?
0: I am doing amazing. It is pretty chilly in here. I am a little bit cold, but it is all good. For the people that don't know anything about this festival that we went to from the Go Fest, can you tell us a little bit about it?
1: Yeah, so From the Go Fest is a community and music festival that was ideated, produced, and implemented by youth and emerging adults in Chicago. It actually started as an idea birthed through COVID. So some of our program students were coming out of COVID and wanted IRL, in real life, experiences. So they had missed their proms and graduations and just all of the things that kind of make a summer a summer. And so they were like, we want to do something with our friends that celebrates our creativity. And so in true star fashion, we figured out a way to do that. And we're excited that we just celebrated our sixth annual festival.
0: That's amazing. So again, I heard that this is the sixth year, the festival returning. How do you feel about that?
1: I think it's amazing. I think it's amazing that what started off just as an idea has been around for these many years, and that the community still shows up for it and still values the experience.
0: Mm-hmm. I also wanted to ask you, what makes this event special for the community?
1: I think what makes it special is that it's built by youth, but it's backed by community. Mm-hmm. That's what makes it special. When you all were there, and maybe I can ask you a question. When you all were there, you all saw yourselves. Mm-hmm. It was young people. Yep. In the front, in the back, on the stage, behind the camera, in front of the camera. We have, obviously, industry professionals that are there to kind of handle, you know, some of the things, but for the most part, it's special because young people are doing it, and we're really taking the lead. You all are really taking the lead in showing us what you all value, and we're just trying to deliver our resources in ways that you all value the most.
0: Mm-hmm. I remember, I'm not sure if this is accurate, but let me know. I heard that you started in Douglas Park, if I'm not mistaken, mm-hmm. but I remember specifically, I don't know when this might have been, but there was a poster at Douglas Park. I don't know if you guys made some, but that's how I learned from the Go Fest. That's how I knew about it. And I thought when I first heard the news, oh, we're going to go to from the Go Fest. And I'm like, that's amazing. Like, I only saw it like a flyer once. And I'm like, oh, this is where I'm going now. This is really cool. I also wanted to ask, what are some of the biggest challenges in organizing a community festival like this?
1: Ooh, can I only say one? There are several challenges, most of them just out of the control of anyone trying to put one on. One of our biggest challenges this year was environmental, actually. A couple of days before, we had a huge hazardous air, right? And so that really was a huge challenge because we don't want to put anyone at risk in an outdoor event. And so we were literally 24 hours before the event, having an executive meeting trying to see if we would even still have it because of the air quality control. I would say other challenges is the rain. I don't know if you all were out there when it rained.
0: Yes. But yes.
1: So we can't control the weather. Unfortunately, because of the weather, we had a lot of power issues, staging issues. Mm-hmm. Our run of show was delayed, right? Mm-hmm. And so I would say the biggest challenges are just like external and environmental. But the biggest reward is that even through those challenges, people, our community come together. Mm-hmm. You all still stayed.
0: Yeah.
1: And
0: yeah,
1: the sun came out and it shined really brightly, and we got back on stage, and mm-hmm. eventually our screen came back on, and we were able to really close out the show in an amazing way. So yeah, the challenges and the rewards are there, but sometimes those challenges are just outside of our control.
0: Yeah, of course. I had this question was brought up when Elenise and Ava were doing backstage interviews with the artist. So I wanted to ask if you could tell us a little bit more about how the artists and how they are selected.
1: Yeah, so from the Go Fest, we do showcases similar to an open mic, right? Mm-hmm. And so they kind of come throughout months before the festival. And the best of them that perform are selected to be on the lineup for the festival. And so it's really anyone or any artist that kind of fits our grant criteria. So typically it's between the ages of 16 to 26. Your music cannot promote violence. It can't be like over sexual. It kind of has to be like community driven music, and it is the perfect opportunity for someone who is an emerging artist or an emerging performer and looking for to take their kind of platform to the next level. Mm-hmm. And so young people who come to the showcase learn about from the Go Fest. If they're good, they mm-hmm. get, you know, a shot at being in the lineup.
0: Mm-hmm. Since we went to the Dosabo Museum, it was literally right there. I wanted to ask why the Dosabo Museum, why the change from Douglas Park to the Dosabo Museum?
1: Yeah, great question. So we, when we were looking for a partner for the from the Go Fest, Dosabo Museum was one of the ones that stood out because of the courtyard that they have. And so that entire space is actually the Dosabo Museum. Where we were was just the courtyard. And as you can see, there was beautiful graffiti. There was art. There was, it just, it, when you walk into that courtyard, it kind of just feels like a cultural space and moment. And then also, what better way to celebrate from the Go, from Chicago, than at the Dosabo Black History Museum? Jean-Baptiste Dosabo is the founder of Chicago. And mm-hmm. so we want to encourage our community to really be in that space and understand that this is a gem within our community. And they host several events throughout the year in that space. And so it's a really amazing way to kind of integrate our community into the Dosabo's community as well.
0: Mm-hmm. It's been a while since you've been doing this. How has the festival grown since it started?
1: Yeah, the festival has grown so much. So from the beginning, it was a platform for emerging artists. Now we have a youth vendor village. So you might have been out there. We had over 10 vendors, all under the age of 21 and younger, who were out there with licensed businesses selling their products and services. We've also grown by having a media role. So you all were able to walk the red carpet and really feel like you are at a music festival doing an exclusive interview with our emerging artists. So that whole kind of backstage piece kind of came together to give our media press. And then this year, we actually had media activations. You all were one of them, where we invited you all to kind of be on the footprint and have your own tent and bring the attendees and festival goers and artists to you, right? Mm-hmm. To be able to get their thoughts and share all of that you're doing. So the festival has evolved over the years with those special elements that I think just add more and more every year.
0: Mm-hmm. If I'm not mistaken, you were there. And I wanted there. To ask. Well, yeah, you were. I wanted to ask, was there anyone in particular that you were, looking at artists, was there anyone in particular that you wanted to see, like, for yourself, that you were like, oh, I'm so glad that we had this person here, that we got this person to perform at the festival? So yeah, I just wanted to know if there was anyone in particular that you were like, I'm so excited to see them. I'm so excited to see them perform, see them do their thing on stage.
1: Yeah. I don't know if I had a specific artist that I wanted to see. I was very excited about the lineup because I think all of them, like, we had a really amazing lineup. They worked hard. They practiced hard. I was very excited to see Lil Mu. I think that was just a milestone, career milestone for her. She actually started in 2024 just as a dancer. She got up on stage like, hey, can I dance? And our CEO co-founder was like, yeah, get up there. And she kind of just came out of the crowd and danced. Mm-hmm. And to mm-hmm. see 2 years later, she's headlining the show. She's closing it mm-hmm. And rocking the house. So I think that was exciting to see. And if I had to choose one, I would say Rhymefest. Mm-hmm. I think that we every year we're starting a tradition. That's how it evolved. We started this tradition of the From the Go Legend Award. And Rhymefest last year was Twista. This year was Rhymefest, and he came. And I think it's just amazing to see a Grammy Award winning, Academy Award winning artist right here in Chicago, hometown hero, come and just say, hey, this is worth more than a Grammy to me, to be here in front of all of you all and to just see him encourage the young artist mm-hmm. and to just be in community with us. I think that right. that was probably the moment that, yeah. that I was excited happened.
0: That's beautiful. I know for me that when I was over there, I was really excited. I liked hearing all the music, especially just walking in. And I was waiting outside the DuSable Museum, and I was hearing the music blast, and I'm like, I'm so excited. I was like, I was, mind you, it was like, I don't know. This had to be like around like in the morning, and I was tired. I had to get up early to get there. So I'm like, I need something, and then. I got there, music was playing, and I'm like, this is amazing. I needed music. My whole experience there was really beautiful. I enjoyed doing interviews over there, box pops, hearing my friends talking to people about why they're here, why they're vending, why they're doing their music that they're doing. And I really enjoyed it. I enjoyed my time there. I thought it was beautiful. As soon as I was about to leave, all I hear is Mr. Scuba. I was like, yes, I had to go back. I was halfway out the door, and I'm like, nope, I have to go back. Me and my best friend were like, we have to go back. And I loved seeing everyone, especially the little kids all together. And I'm yeah. like, this is beautiful. I love this. I love being within community. I love community. Mm-hmm. And for that being said... if you have anything to say, you...
1: Oh, no, I was going to say, I love to hear that. So our tagline for the festival is come for the culture, stay for the community. So you came for the culture, but something kept pulling you back because you wanted to be in the community. Yeah. So I love to hear that for sure.
0: With that being said, my last question, what are your hopes for the future of the festival and True Star Media?
1: Yeah, so my hopes for the festival is that we continue to keep going, that we continue to create spaces for platforms and young people just like you all, and that you all are able to see yourselves in the vision and partner with us and continue to evolve the vision. For True Star Media, you know, my hopes is that we continue to be an organization that inspires this generation and the next to do exactly what you're doing. We know that is going to evolve just as technology evolves and the way we do community has evolved. I'm hoping that From the Go Fest can stick around and that we'll be celebrating the 10th year and the 15th year and the 20th year. And you'll be like, hey, that 1 year in 2026, we were there 10 years ago and we're still here. And then you're bringing a group of students to do this, right? I'm hoping that it can be multi-generational and we can look back at it and say, wow, we're doing the thing and we're still doing the thing.
0: Of course. Thank you so much, Jose. Thank you so much, Jose, for being with us today. We absolutely love being at From the Go Fest, and I hope we get to come back next year.
1: Yes, it's an open invitation.
0: Thank you so much. Thank you. It was wonderful.
1: Thank you all so much.

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0: just heard DJ Albóndigas. They did so amazing, right?
1: Hey, everypony. It's Jesus again. Today we had a recap on our visit from the GoFest at the DuSable Museum. Earlier on, though, we heard from Abby and Caro, who checked in to talk to some of the vendors at the festival. We also heard from Ava and Alanis, who went backstage and interviewed some of the musicians performing at the festival. A huge thanks to Alanis and Ava as well, as they educated us on DuSable and his importance to the city. Additionally, Angelica and B came into the studio to check in with some of the fashion at the festival with Vox Pops with some of the attendees. We also heard from Lizette, who talked to one of the tables at the festival, Me and Nick Broke Up, an organization that works with teens to help them stop vaping. I also gave a little bit of history lesson on footwork and juke, two genres born in Chicago. Finally, Chantal interviewed Tache, one of the organizers for From the Go Fest, talking a little bit about how the festival came to be and some of the challenges in organizing a festival. And to wrap up, DJ Albóndigas capped us off with a crazy mix. That is all. Thanks for tuning in. This was What's Up on WLPN LP, Chicago, 105.5 FM, Lumber Radio. Episode 3 from the GoFest at the DuSable Museum 2026. Thank you. Thanks for tuning in to What's Up. We hope you enjoyed this week's episode.
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0: 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Good day, everyone. It's Saturday, July 4th, 2026. My name is Sam Thousand with Shibrations, and this is Soundboard Saturday. Welcome, welcome, welcome. The weather's a little up and down, but I hope you all are doing well out there in Chicago land. I'm happy to be here sharing some space and time with you once again. Shibrations is a three-pronged initiative, a social enterprise that aims to centralize the performing arts throughout Greater Chicago and Chicagoland through music, dance, puppetry, poetry, storytelling, songwriting, theater, comedy, and all of the variety, any type of art forms that are about creating moments, sharing with the community, mentoring each other, collaborating, sharing their art, sharing their works in progress. You know, with Shibrations, we create space for these type of initiatives. We create space for conversation and space for resource sharing. And we're just honored to be here with you all today. We have a really cool show for you today. We have a special guest who's going to be joining us, who is a musician, he's an actor, he's a museum specialist, he is an MC, he's just a great friend of mine as well, a super creative, multi-hyphenate brother. So yes, thank you for joining us here for Soundboard Saturday. Just a little bit about Shibrations. If you don't know much about Shibrations, once again, we are a social enterprise that's aiming to centralize performing arts in Chicago. We do this through three different initiatives. One is our media initiative, which this radio show is a part of that. Another is our monthly event. We have a jam session we do, which is monthly at Experimental Station every last Tuesday. It's not just a jam session. This is also a space where we share stories from the community, cultural curators in our community who are doing some great things. Also, we have vendors. We have food and refreshments. We have a gaming station and other media initiatives. We have an art wall. And we just have a lot for you to get into. If you're looking for resources, if you're looking for a connection, community connection, this may be for you. So if you're interested in finding out more about the portal, you can check out www.shibrations.app/portal, and you can get more information on that. Our third initiative is the Shibrations app. This app is an open to the public resource for finding open mics, jam sessions, and workshops throughout Chicagoland. We've had events on the app as far north as Waukegan and even Kenosha, Wisconsin. We've had apps as far south as Gary, Indiana, and the Chicago Heights. We've had open mics as far west as Broadview. So if you're interested in finding out more about the Shibrations app and seeing what it has to offer, check out shibrations.app. And you can get more information on that. Shibrations is really aiming to just be a voice for the community. There's a lot of opportunity that's showing up, that's coming up for the creative scene. And this is opportunity for a community that has been kind of not in the forefront. You know, the arts is very broad, and it's, especially for performing arts, we try our best to be a voice. As Shibrations, we try to be a voice and be our representation for the underground scene. And this is the reason why we have the Shibrations app, to bring us close together, but to also, in community, we promote and amplify events that are welcoming to artists, like many of those who are in our community who are, you know, in process, who are learning, you know, how to perform, who are writing new music, and who are maybe just getting on the scene in Chicago. You know, maybe they're just graduating college and they're really trying to like step on out and do their thing. So this is the home for it, Shibrations. Soundboard Saturday. We're here every first and third Saturday with Lumpin' Radio, and we're here to just amplify the scene, celebrate the scene. Shibrations is a mix of Chicago and vibrations, but the word is also Chicago and celebration, because we're here to celebrate the scene, celebrate those artists who are doing some great work. And I'm very excited to bring in our special guest for today. This brother right here is a good friend of mine. He and I have been been rubbing shoulders and working in different spaces for some time now. We're going to talk a little bit about that, but most importantly, we're going to talk about his journey in his artistry. He's multi-hyphenate. But yes, without any more further ado, I would like to welcome into Soundboy Saturday on the stage. Make some noise for Rahsaan Booker. What's up, brother? How you feeling?
1: Lumpin' Radio, Soundboy Saturday.
0: How yes, sir. Man, yes, indeed. I'm good. How you feeling today, bro?
1: I feel great, man. I'm honored to be here. I'm inspired. Just you know, when you reached out and I started thinking about the conversation and some of the questions that you prompted, I was like, man, this is. You know, I felt inspiration brewing, man. So I'm excited to be here.
0: That's what's up, man. We're excited to have you. You know, you've been experiencing a lot of triumph, you know, from a long journey of just working hard and being persistent and never giving up and just continuing to shoot your shot. Congratulations on this TV pilot. You just acquired. Can you talk a little bit about that, and then maybe we can talk about a little bit of your journey.
1: Yeah. So I recently booked a pilot called American Blue on HBO Max. Yeah, it's exciting. My first time on set after years of doing community theater and doing, you know, small print campaigns here and there, a couple, you know, non-union commercials. And even before that, just being on the open mic scene as a rapper and a poet. And just trying my hand in all sorts of different forms and mediums of storytelling, you know, because that's what this is at the end of the day. It's all a story, you know, it's all storytelling and, you know, the opportunity to build empathy, you know, across people and across communities. So, yeah, it's the name of the show is American Blue. I play a character named Jacoby Tate, who is a. But first, the show it's a cop drama, you know, similar to like The Wire. I think they did a really good job showing, you know, I think they're going to do a good job showing the humanness in the character, man, and really showing that, you know, he's a complex human being, you know, versus just you know, a criminal or somebody experiencing ghetto life, as Rick James would refer to it, right? You know, so I'm excited to see how the character, how the story arc unfolds. But yeah, it's the pilot at we shot it in Joliet, right? So it's about the Joliet Police Department and, you know, their experiences, challenges, you know, people with their own identities and being conflicted about, you know, their role in society. I think it'll be very interesting. So, yeah, that's American Blue at HBO Max.
0: That's hopefully a couple times. Yeah, that's big. And yeah, with a pilot, right, it's just more of like, it's a little tentative, right? But you've completed it, you have a package, you have a proof of concept, and is it true that you're just kind of waiting to see if this thing moves forward where you'll do some more filming?
1: Yeah, so, you know, so they present the script, the writers is written by, I believe, Jeremy Carver from another HBO Max show called The Pit. Which has been highly successful. So they really want to replicate that 15-episode model that The Pit has that's been really successful. You know, directed by David Ayer. He wrote the movie Training Day with Denzel Washington.
0: Dope.
1: You know, so that's it's really cool working with him and learning some game from him. Yeah, I mean it's we're waiting for it to get greenlit, you know. So they're gonna present it, they're gonna shoot, they're gonna run it. I don't know when. I wish I had a date. I texted the production a couple weeks ago, like, do we know when? It hasn't been greenlit yet. I'm like, okay.
0: Can you talk a little bit about how you got the how you saw the opportunity and maybe talk a little bit about the process and even, you know, landing a role?
1: Yeah, so for me, the process was actually way simpler than any other audition process I've ever had, even commercials. It was way simpler. So I didn't even do a callback for this. My agent emailed me and said, "Hey, we got this pilot for this new TV show called American Blue. And we think you'd be good for it. They want to see you do a take." So I went, I did my self-tape setup, I got my backdrop, I pulled out my Sony camera, the ring light, went over the lines a few times with my sister. I always had somebody from my family read with me. I got a big family. So, I'm like, "Hey, who can read with me?" She's like, "I'll read with you." So she stood off camera and, she read the other lines.
0: Nice.
1: I read my lines, and then I submitted a tape, and it was probably about 3.5 weeks went by, and I just forgot. Like, I forgot about it. After every audition, I ball up the script, I throw it in the trash, and I try to just forget about it. You know what I mean? Or
0: Nice.
1: I'll be neurotic and I'll be worrying, like, did I get it? Did I get it? Did I get it?
0: Yeah.
1: Or I'll be calling my agent, like, did they say something? So I try to put it out of my mind and be like, I did the work. This is the work is the reward. I got the opportunity. I got the opportunity to act today. So that's good enough. And I forgot about it. And like 3.5, 4 weeks later, I got a call that I was put on hold, and it was down between me and another person. So I was like, okay, this is a good sign. So I told my family, and they were like, "Okay, this what you've been preparing for." And then probably about 3 days later, this was in late May, like the last few days of May, or the first few days of August, maybe August 1st, I got the call. It was like, "All right, you booked it," So that was my story. I had no callbacks, no second, third rounds, no director sessions or producer sessions. So I want more of that. Just, all right.
0: Man,
1: Didn't really like him. Let's
0: solid
1: go.
0: yes right away.
1: Yeah,
0: That's what's
1: man.
0: up, man. Well, we're gonna take a really short break, and we want to get back into your story and maybe start from the younger years. And so y'all stick around. We got Rahsaan Booker in the building, y'all. This is Soundboard Saturday. All right, we are back. We are back with Rahsaan Khalil. I was saying this government name, Rahsaan Khalil Booker, you know what I'm saying? But he be getting booked, and he is a booker, you know what I'm
1: That's
0: saying?
1: right.
0: But Rahsaan Khalil is his artist name. Please excuse me, brother. I often just call him bro because it's like my bro here, man. But man, you were talking a little bit earlier about how, you come from a big family, man. Let's talk about how like your early stages of just being creative that you remember. I come from a fairly, robust family as well, and I know one of the pros that comes out of being a kid in a big family is that you understand individualism and you understand how important it is to have a voice to express yourself. And so I'm curious on when you started seeing like early signs of your voice and early signs of just individualism and expression, and even, if it was a similar thing for you, just being a part of a big family, you had to kind of stand out, or maybe it's something else. Let us know. What were some of those early stages of your expression, or what influenced your artistry or creativity?
1: That's a great question. What influenced my artistry or creativity? I would say. And so I would say, so first off, I'm the oldest of five, right? I'm the oldest of five siblings. I came up single parent household. My mom was an English teacher. She's still a professor, right? She teaches English at Northern Illinois University. So growing up, she taught at Kennedy King on the south side of Englewood, 63rd. She taught at Elgin Community College. She taught at Glenbard East and Glenbard West. So my mom is a lifelong educator. So, growing up, and also just my mom is a hip hop head. She's, loved Native Tongue, Tribe Called Quest, Erykah Badu, D'Angelo. I came up on all of that. So I was playing a lot in my household. Some of my early forms of expression, I would say I loved Michael Jackson. Like as a kid, it was like I had the glove. I had, you know, I had a, I had a, I had the hat, the loafers. I had a pack of Michael Jackson trading cards.
0: Oh,
1: You know,
0: wow.
1: yeah, like I had a deck of Michael Jackson cards with different, facts about his career. And,
0: Was it like different poses
1: yeah,
0: and different
1: different
0: dance
1: poses.
0: moves and stuff?
1: Yeah, it had, and then you could flip it over, and then you could put all the cards together and make like a big like picture of his face. It was cool, man. I was a big Michael Jackson fan coming up. So that definitely that. Man, so dancing around the house, you know what I mean, as a kid, and a big dancer. All me and my cousins always dance. I got a cousin named Daz Harris. He's a well-known dancer. He's choreographed people, Chris Brown. He's been all over the world, as a choreographer. He's worked with Ariana Grande and all sorts of different people. So, like the dance was, being a dancer was heavy. You know what I mean? My family doing a pop
0: Yeah,
1: locking.
0: pop like it. Yeah, I was gonna ask what type. Yeah.
1: All of that.
0: Hey.
1: So, dancing heavily. Also, funny as a kid growing like first, second grade, I wrote my first book. I wrote Captain Air Force Ones. I was a big shoe fanatic.
0: Oh,
1: Yeah,
0: Captain
1: so
0: Air
1: it
0: Force
1: was
0: One. I like that, man.
1: yeah, so it was after Captain Underpants. So, being a silly, young boy, it's like Captain Underpants was the thing. So yeah, man, those things were like early influences. And then when I got older, like my mom being really conscious, just put me on to like Langston Hughes and Gwendolyn Brooks and a lot of poetry, a lot of Zora Neale Hurston, The Eyes of Watching God, my favorite book. So really like my mom was really like the first person to really inspire me and expose me to a lot of art, specifically Black art.
0: Yeah,
1: So,
0: shout out to
1: those are my first
0: Moms.
1: one. Shout out to moms. Yeah. So my first one was writing. I wrote the book Captain Air Force Ones, and his shoes would give him special basketball powers. And
0: Nice. How old were you?
1: I was like seven.
0: Wow,
1: I was like
0: man.
1: seven, and
0: The
1: then
0: author at seven.
1: at seven, seven was when I worked my wrote my first rap too.
0: Man,
1: Yeah,
0: so I
1: so
0: gotta make sure I say that when I say your credentials, man. I gotta say author as well.
1: yeah, man. Yeah, but I wrote my first rap at seven. My first rap name was Bruman, like off Martin. So my first rap I ever wrote when I was seven, it was they call me Bruman because I got a big tan. And I told my grandma. And I was at my grandma's house. I was sitting in on my auntie's bed, with all the she had the plastic and everything on it, and a bunch of clothes and figurines on the dresser. I'm sitting in there and I'm watching the Little Romeo show, and I
0: Oh
1: was
0: man,
1: like,
0: yeah.
1: "Yeah, I'm watching the Little Romeo show." And I seen him write a rap. I'm like, "I can do that." He would pull out his rhyme book. So I got like her grocery list, my great aunt's grocery list, off the counter. And I wrote, they call me Bruman because I got a big tan. I was like, my rap name is Bruman. And she took me around to everybody in the house and made me say it. It was like a family gathering, but I was in the room by myself, watching the Little Romeo show. And
0: Wow.
1: Yeah, he took me around to everybody in the house. He's like, go ahead, spit it for him, baby.
0: Hey, that's the black household for real, man. I like when I think about what we do with Shybrations, even with like the Shybrations app and talking about how ingrained open mic culture and jam session culture and even workshop culture is a part of us and our lifestyle and who we are. Like it, you know, before it was the street corner with hip hop, you know, it was the living room, you know what I'm saying?
1: Right.
0: Show him that thing you was doing.
1: Yeah, so yo, be quiet. He's gonna spit his rap.
0: Right. Yeah. Man, that's what's up, man. And 7 is such a formative age, you know. That time is where the brain starts changing. That's where you start realizing individualism, but you still have your spirit and your brain are both still in this kind of nebulous like spiritual realm. You're not fully into the world, so your imagination is really, it's really, really great, and it's really it's like a sponge, you know what I'm saying?
1: Right.
0: So yeah, that's a great time. So you wrote your first book at 7. You wrote your first rap at 7 as well. And you had been getting into literature and poetry. Was there any time like around like middle school or high school where you were like heavily involved with performing arts in any type of way?
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2: Lumpin' Radio is brought to you by Mars Community Brewing, makers of Ruby's Tears. A classic gozo with hibiscus petals, coriander seeds, and lime sea salt, Ruby's Tears is meant to be tart and refreshing. More information.

0: mobile app. Until then, stay curious and take care.
1: You know what? I would say that the first time I really performed was it was freshman year of high school. Freshman year of high school, we had to learn acoustic guitar. We had to learn the violin, and we had to learn the cello.
2: So when you say we, you're talking about every single person
1: there? Every single student.
2: Wow, yeah. That's so cool.
1: Yeah, I went to Chicago Bulls College Prep.
2: Gotcha. On
1: the west side. So
2: was that Noble Network?
1: Yeah, it's like Damon and Adams.
2: Yeah, okay.
1: You know, they got other people that went to Chelsea Billings. She went there. You know, she does the crochet. You know, she's doing her thing. You know, shout out to her. And then we got like Daryl Spencer. He has like a men's grooming line that really took off, and he was on Shark Tank.
2: Oh.
1: He went there as well. They were a year under me. But people doing their thing.
2: So your first performance, freshman year of high school. When did you start really getting involved with open mics? Was it after high school, or did you do any youth open mics before you graduated?
1: You know what? I really didn't get into. I didn't get into the open mic scene until freshman year of college. So I'm originally from Maywood, so I'm from the west suburbs.
2: West side, right?
1: Yeah, so coming up, I moved. I went to school out west when I was in sixth grade, but after that, I went back to school in Bellwood. Right, I went to Roosevelt Middle School, so I wasn't really hip to like LTAB and Louder Than a Bomb and all of that. Like, I started like when I got in high school, and I was like a junior in high school. I was on Twitter heavy. And I would see it trending in Chicago on Twitter, but I didn't know anybody in it. I had moved into the city, during high school. My mom got a job at, working with city colleges. You got to live in the city. So, you know, we moved, but I didn't really know anything about the open mic scene until college is when I started going and started like really going hard and trying to get better and, you know, grow and be around. But other than that, yeah, I got into it when I was about like 18.
2: That's what's up. And so can you talk a little bit about was it on the college campus? Was it different parts of the city, or any specific neighborhoods or events that you were going to? And also, do you remember any leaders of those circles, you know, that you really took on to or that inspired you?
1: Man, you know what? So when I first got on the scene, I was just looking for open mics. Like, I had went away to NIU my freshman year of college, and I didn't really know any, you know, it was no real open mic scene. Well, they had an open mic scene. They had a thing called Expressions out there that they would do on campus. You know, people like Matt Muse and, you know, would perform.
2: Matt Muse, shout out.
1: Yeah, he was one of the hosts, yeah. They had a small scene out there that they were building up through this open mic called Expressions, and I performed up there sometimes. But I just wanted more. I wanted to really be immersed in the scene, you know, so watching like Saba and like Chance was going crazy. Mick Jenkins was going, you know, was going up, and I was just like, man, I really want to be up close to that. So I left NIU after my freshman year. This was 2014, and I left. I came to the city, and I transferred to UIC. And once I transferred to UIC, like 2014, that's when I really started. I started like Googling like open mics. I started Googling like where, like, you know, just you like youth open mics or open mics. And that's when I found Young Chicago Authors. And then I called, and I just like I called the office, and I was like, "Hey, I really want to come. Can anybody?" You know, I was just asking them questions. Like, "Yeah, just come whenever you want." I'm like, "Okay, you know, when, you know, what time?" And it's, you know, and they just filled me in. I just started going from that. You know, when I got there, it was Adam, I think Levin Defcy, he was there. NC Rec Shop

0: And it had the Saturday open. I had the Saturday hip hop and rap writing workshop. I know the poetry workshop, it was Jamila Woods. She would host that. Mm-hmm. And you know, I
1: before
0: remember
1: the world knew.
0: Yeah, man. Yeah, she was. That was when she was in a band called like Milo and Otis.
1: Yes, I remember that.
0: Yeah, that was back in those days, man.
1: Yeah, it was a duo. Yeah, I always thought it was Milo, so it's Milo.
0: Oh, Milo? I might be saying it wrong.
1: I didn't know either. I was wondering if I was thinking it wrong the whole time. But yeah, yeah, I thought it was Milo and Otis, but man, yeah, that was because I remember seeing them perform. I think Vocalo used to do like a live in studio type of situation, and mm-hmm. I remember seeing them on there, and I was like, oh, this is really cool, you know. And I feel like that was maybe her first music venture, but before that, she was just a poet, right?
0: I think.
1: Yeah, I'm not sure either.
0: I think so. But I remember it was that, you know, she would teach she would like facilitate the poetry workshop, and then 4 to 6, that was like 1 to 3 p.m. Then 4 to 6, Def C or Adam, he would do the rap writing workshop, and they would take us to the studio. Some of my first times going to, you know, going and recording at a studio, you know, I would just been writing in notebooks and, you know, just kind of just reciting myself to myself or to family and friends. And then, you know, I went the first time to the open mic where it'd be like 80 to 100 people. And I was like, wow, like I was over. I was like, these are my people. You know what I mean? Like,
1: is that YCA's open mic?
0: Yeah, it was YCA's open mic. This is like 2014. I walked in and it was just flooded with like people who were just unapologetically themselves.
1: Yeah.
0: It was like, you know, from how they dressed, how they, you know, how they spoke, just everything. Like they were just, it was just a bunch of people who were just completely dedicated to being themselves, man, and not fitting into a box, whether that be how they dress, they gender fluidity, everything. Like they came in just themselves. And I was like, wow, like the first time, you know what I mean? I had, you know, even learned about like, people talking about like their pronouns. Like I had never heard about that or heard any of that before. Mm-hmm. You know what I mean? So it was just like, wow, like it was a really eye opening experience. It was a different world, you know? So yeah, from then I was just hooked, you know. From then I was hooked and then, you know, I kept going to the open mic, kept going to MC Rec Shop, and then I remember when Ad 2 came on. I met Ad 2. I can't remember what year was that. It was maybe like 2015, maybe 16, 15. You know, they brought Ad 2 on. He started working there. Just, you know, those are big homies, man.
1: Man, that's what's up, man.
0: Nate Marshall.
1: Yeah.
0: He became a big homie to me. And eventually that, you know, meeting him and then eventually meeting Eve Ewing, that is what led to, of course, us meeting. We'll get to that.
1: Yeah, let's talk about that, man. We got about 10 minutes, man. Yeah, like Eve Ewing, shout out to her as well, man. You shout out so many living, legendary Chicago greats. But yeah, no blue memories. That's how you and I met.
0: Yeah, man.
1: Can you talk about how you got that role of performing in two different ways? You were doing shadow puppetry, which was led by Manuel Cinema, but then you were also doing some live performance. You had this really dope poetry. Well, you had some acting spots, but you also had a really dope poet bit where you were kind of giving me this like Gil Scott Heron type of vibe. It was this really dope poem about being about blackness, right?
0: Right. Name of it was Blackness. It was by Dr. Haki Madhubuti.
1: Okay, got you. Haki Madhubuti. Shout out.
0: Shout out to him. Founder of Third World Press. One of the oldest and now one of the oldest black printing presses. My mom actually interned there. I learned that later.
1: Wow.
0: She, early in her career, she used to work in that office as an intern.
1: I'm sorry. So how did you land that that hit with Manuel Cinema for No Blue Memories?
0: Yeah, so No Blue Memories, No Blue Memories, the title, it was No Blue Memories, The Life of Gwendolyn Brooks. So it was, you know, it was a shadow puppetry play accompanied by a jazz band composed by Ayanna Woods. Yeah, man, so, you know, I booked that through developing a relationship with Nate Marshall and Eve Ewing.
1: They were the writers, right?
0: Yes, they were the writers. They mm-hmm. wrote it, highlighting the life of Gwendolyn Brooks, first Black Pulitzer Prize winner. You know, born in Topeka, Kansas, but raised in Chicago since the age of 1 month old. Mm-hmm. You know, she got appointed in 1985 to become the 29th consultant in poetry to the Library of Congress. You know, lived in Bronzeville, was like a celebrity basically, but still accessible to her community. You know what I mean? A mentor to people like House on Mango Street, Sandra Cisneros. Mm-hmm. You know, she would have, you know, dialogues and community talks at her house with James Baldwin would come by, and you know, Dr. Haki Madhubuti and different people from, you know, the Black arts movement here in the city. So yeah, man, it was life changing. I had to get a passport. It was my first time leaving the country. You know what I mean? Because of that play.
1: That's what's up. Where'd y'all go?
0: We went to Vancouver.
1: Okay, yeah.
0: Yeah, we went to Vancouver. So I had to get my passport for that. The way that I got that role was, I actually in 20, I think it was 2016, I had applied and I got accepted into the poetry incubator. So even Nate, for a few years, they did this thing. I was a part of the inaugural group. So it was the Chicago Poetry Incubator, where poets from all over the country would come together and they would discuss best practices. We would meet at the Poetry Foundation. So it was sponsored by the poetry. It was hosted by the Poetry Foundation, and it was through Even Nate's nonprofit called Crescendo Literary. And you know, it was people. They would have people like Ross Gay, Patricia Smith. From the west side of Chicago, you know, they would come and they would talk with us, and you know, they would discuss their journeys and their work, and I met a lot of people I still keep up with to this day, who are like still like mentors and big homies to me, in the poetry and literary world, where I can go to for, you know, to for them to read something or just to have a, you know, an engaging talk, you know, life advice. So yeah, I enrolled. I had met Nate Marshall through YCA. He would come up there. He would be like the feature, you know, for the open mic. Mm-hmm. They would have a feature artist, rapper, poet, to be the feature. And he would also come up there and he would teach workshops sometimes. So I met him through that. But it was when I enrolled in a poetry incubator that I met Eve Ewing. This is like 2016, and me and her really, really hit it off. And she became, you know, we got really tight, and she became a great friend and mentor to me. And you know, after, you know, just keeping up with each other over time, over the course of like a year, she told me, she was like, hey, I got the, you know, Nate and I are writing this play, No Blue Memories. You know, it's about the life of Gwendolyn Brooks. You know, I think you would be really good for it. You know, playing, you know, Baba Haki Madhubuti. And she was just, you know, she just kind of told me like, hey, it's in the works. You know, I want you to keep a look, you know, keep an eye out for it. And I remember about 2017. Yeah, it was about 2017. I was in my junior year at UIC. You know, she sent me a text like, hey, we're having auditions at, you know, over at the Kimball Arts Center. Come through. You know, you're going to have you do some poetry and you're going to recite this piece. She sent me the piece. I showed up. I was nervous, but man, I did it. Blew it out of the water. And she afterwards, you know, I left the room. He was like, "You did a great job." Like, you know, be expecting to hear from us. And she was like, I personally invited you and two other people to come through, and neither of the other people came through, but you showed up. You know what I mean?" And she was like, "You know, that's half the battle, is it just showing up,
1: man."
0: Like, you know, so that was, I was, you know, life, you know, it was life changing. I almost, I just broke down crying, man. Like,
1: man.
0: You know, I felt really overlooked in the open mic scene coming up, you know what I mean? Because it was so, it could be cutthroat. People are crossing mm-hmm. name off the list.
1: Yeah.
0: You know, it was a lot of people who, you know, had like, you know, preferential treatment. And
1: yeah,
0: different
1: if they don't know you, and, yeah. Mm-hmm.
0: Yeah, they don't know you. They don't, you're not one of their homies.
1: Yeah.
0: It's, you know, this rap, you know, MC school with these people, you didn't do this with these people.
1: Mm-hmm.
0: You know what I mean? You wouldn't really get a look. You wouldn't get a feature. You wouldn't even get to perform. You know what I mean?
1: Mm-hmm.
0: So for me, it was like a moment where I finally felt seen and acknowledged, and an opportunity to perform and tour over the course of like 2 years. You know what I mean? We were on the road,
1: yeah, man.
0: You know, to the point where I had to finish college. I was typing papers. People would go out and party after a show. And I would be in my hotel room typing a paper my senior year, you know what I mean, somewhere in Vancouver or in, you know, Arizona somewhere.
1: Yeah, that's so cool. With this, would you say this was like kind of like the bridge between you kind of doing poetry and doing open mics and actually getting into an acting role? Was this like your first kind of hint of that?
0: It wasn't my first acting role. I did a play in high school.
1: Okay.
0: Yeah, I did a play in high school for this play called, it was at the Harold Washington Cultural Center. It was directed and written by Cassandra Bell. She's a playwright and does a lot in the city, as far as like black plays. And so this was high school. She went through two different actors who couldn't get the lines right. My mom was in the play. That's that. My mom was one of the actresses in the play. And I would just come with her. You know what I mean? I would, you know, she would pick me up from school. I would come to rehearsal with her and just sit in the theater and do my homework, you know, while they would rehearse. And they went through two different actors for the role. It was like a comedic relief. He was like a young rapper, cocky, arrogant, silly. And, you know, I would make fun of the lines on the way home. And I would just be laughing, you know, just making fun of, just kind of like trolling my mom with the lines. And they went through two of the guys. They couldn't get the one guy, wouldn't come to rehearsal and flake out. And, you know, wasn't really accountable. It wasn't really... you know, showing up. And then another guy, he just couldn't get into character. He just couldn't work a technique or figure it out. So then my mom, they were like, "Dang, you know, what are we going to do? The show is coming up in 2 weeks. And my mom was like, "My son can do it. He be making fun of, he know all the lines.
1: Yeah.
0: He making fun of in the car." So then, you know, they was like, "Huh, okay, we'll give him a shot. We ain't got much else of a choice." And then I did it, and you know what I mean? I went out on stage, I did it. It kind of reminds you almost like a Tyler Perry play. Like, it was just like, it was a lot going on.
1: But what I love about you, man, and we've had so many fun moments, man, you're always about having fun, man, and that's what the arts is about as well. Even though it's hard work, it takes a lot of preparation, it's about being skillful, but it's also about having fun, man, and I really appreciate that about you. And I think that even from you talking about being a kid to where you are now, like you are really preserving the fun in it all. Man, we got to wrap up now, but can we just end this thing with you just letting people know how they can find you and follow your journey?
0: Absolutely. You can find me on Instagram at Rahsaan Khalil. That's R-A-S A-A-N, and then Khalil, Khalil, on, everywhere, all platforms, MySpace tags, email, all that. I'm kidding, no MySpace, but everywhere, Rahsaan Khalil, is where you can find me. Yeah.
1: All right, well, really appreciate you joining us for Soundboard Saturday. Peace and love, good brother.
0: Peace and love. 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
1: The following is a Lumpin' Radio special presentation of Cracks. Cracks is a 14-track compilation of experimental sound works by artists from Montreal, Minnesota, and around the world, confronting the violent realities of borders, surveillance, and deportation. The compilation moves between emotionally charged musical meditations, raw lo-fi recordings made with migrants in Montreal, and radio wave broadcasts captured along the U.S.-Mexico border fence. Created in the shadow of ICE's escalating attacks on immigrant communities, most recently in the Twin Cities, Cracks looks beyond documenting these crises. Through sound, the artists interrogate the border itself as a colonial wound and explore what it means to live in a world divided by border lines. Some works explore the sonic textures created by those divisions. Others probe the sonic frontier itself. Frequencies lost, echoes from the other side, and a moral injury captured on tape. 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
1: You've just listened to Cracks, a special presentation here on Lumpin' Radio. Cracks is a 14-track compilation of experimental soundworks exploring borders, surveillance, migration, and deportation. 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
3: With threats of raids and immigration enforcement in Chicago, know that we all have rights, regardless of immigration status. You have the right to remain silent. You have the right to refuse entry to your home without a warrant signed by a judge. You have the right to speak to a lawyer. Do not sign anything you do not understand. The best way to defend our community is by knowing and defending our rights. 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
0: 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Mars is proud to debut its Bourbon of the Future, its Society of Vodka, and its Fellowship of Gin. 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Mars Spirits are also available at the Mothership Iron Street Tap Room at 3630 South Iron Street in beautiful downtown Bridgeport. More information about Mars's entire line is at mars.beer. Mars Community Brewing is a proud partner of Lumpen Radio. What's Mars is yours. Lumpen Radio is brought to you by Mars Community Brewing and Taco Sublime. Mars and Taco Sublime have teamed up to offer food Tuesday through Sunday at the flagship on Iron Street. Featuring tacos, burgers, elotes, and weekly specials, Taco Sublime is bringing their mission of community service and sublime edibles to the original community brewery. More information is at mars.beer. 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

0: threats of raids and immigration enforcement coming to Chicago, the Illinois Coalition for Immigrant and Refugee Rights is advising all residents, don't open the door for immigration officers, don't discuss immigration status with any law enforcement officials, and do not sign anything you do not understand. Families also should provide their children's school with an emergency contact in case parents are detained. The best way to defend our community is to know and defend our rights. This public service announcement was brought to you by Lumpin Radio.
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